0: Moscow, he was targeted in a car bomb explosion.
1: Vladimir Tkachuk founded a drone company in his hometown of Ekaterinburg in the Ural Mountains in 2023, within a year of Russia's full-scale invasion of Ukraine. Soon, Tkachuk was demonstrating a new attack model called the Vampire to senior Russian officials, including President Vladimir Putin. The drone has gone on to widespread use by Russia's military in Ukraine. Doctors say Tkachuk is now fighting for his life after a bomb detonated under his car, an explosion that killed his driver instantly. Investigators say they suspect Ukrainian special services were behind the attack. The incident comes against a recent backdrop of assassinations and attempted killings of Russian military officials and pro-war businessmen. Charles Maines, NPR News, Moscow.
0: You're listening to NPR News live in Washington. The Senate has confirmed Dr. Erica Schwartz as director of the Centers for Disease Control and Prevention, ending a nearly year-long vacancy. The last permanent director was fired over vaccine policies. The forest fires are under control now in the Bordeaux region of France, and firefighters describe something they've never confronted before. NPR's Eleanor Beardsley spoke with a firefighter who battled the blazes for a week.
2: Benjamin Betting is not from the Bordeaux region, but was called in to help. He says he's never battled anything like it. We had walls of fire in front of us 60 feet high, and the wind had it constantly changing direction, he said. None of our regular tactics worked. It felt like the fire had a mind of its own. He says he's exhausted by the whole experience, but he's happy for the houses and animals they could save. He says when they found a deer in the forest, they doused them with water and tried to point them in the right direction to escape the flames. Betting says from his perspective, everything has changed with the hotter weather and the drought brought on by climate change. Eleanor Beardsley, NPR News, Paris.
0: China has announced a series of economic countermeasures against the United States, including export controls on drones and a ban on trade with six American entities. Officials say it's in response to U.S. moves, including a ban on Chinese drones and putting Chinese companies on the Uyghur Forced Labor Prevention Act list. Tensions between the two largest economies are simmering ahead of a possible visit by China's president to the U.S. next month. This is NPR News in Washington. I'm Libby Casey.
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5: Studios of WUNC News in Chapel Hill. This is Due South. I'm Jeff Tiberi. Midterm Election Day is less than 3 months from now. Campaigns are ramping up. Candidates will soon more regularly visit you in the form of endless campaign advertisements. And the fall is sure to be politically hectic and divisive. There is another issue at play in this moment of American politics: violence. High-profile incidents in the last few years include assassination attempts of President Donald Trump, the killing of a prominent Minnesota lawmaker and her husband at their home, and the assassination of conservative activist Charlie Kirk. Recent polling shows that while most North Carolinians do not support political violence, many expect incidents to happen here before the midterm elections are complete. Joining us to discuss that for the first portion of the hour are Michael Bitzer, professor of politics and history at Catawba College in Salisbury. He is also the director of the Center for North Carolina Politics and Public Service. Erwin Morris joins us in studio. He's a distinguished professor of humanities and the executive director of the School for Public and International Affairs at North Carolina State University. And David Shanzer is professor of public policy at the Sanford School at Duke University. Professors, thanks y'all for joining us today.
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8: All right. I want to, I think, take a wide lens to start. And

0: I'm going to turn to you first, Professor Schanzer. If you would, place 2026 on the spectrum of political violence in America, from the absolute worst time to there wasn't anything going on. Are we in an extreme moment? Is this normal? Is violence down? How would you categorize it historically?
1: I would say some things are normal and some things are at an all-time high. I think the things that are most dangerous is that we are just seeing so many more violent attacks, violent rhetoric aimed at candidates and political office holders in America. And of course, we've seen three assassinations on President Trump and the horrible incident in Minnesota that you've mentioned. And I think that is something that is new and very disturbing. If we look at terrorism overall and politically motivated violence, and you compare it to the 1970s, 60s and 70s, we're at a much lower level in terms of number of incidents. And then if you look at 10 years ago, we're even a little bit lower in number of incidents than then, because then we had a large number of kind of ISIS and Al-Qaeda-related terrorism, right-wing extremism was motivating a lot of incidents. And those numbers are actually down from 10 years ago.
0: And those numbers that you're referring to down from 10 years ago, are you talking about global data or specific to
1: the United
0: States?
1: I'm talking about inside the United States.
0: Interesting. If you would, Professor Morris, build on that, what strikes you as being different or very much the same about 2026 and political violence within the prism of American politics?
2: I'd say within American politics, one of the interesting things about our current time is the extent to which there is a partisan cant or a partisan dynamic to political violence and attitudes towards political violence. I can't think of another time, another time in American politics where violence cleaved or attitudes toward violence and concern about violence from the other side cleave so clearly along partisan lines. There may be issues related to that, terrorism driven by factors that didn't cleave the parties or weren't obviously partisan issues. And so the partisan dynamic, what Calmo and Mason call radical partisanship, okay, is something that I think is new. I'm not a political historian, but that's something that is a little different to me.
0: Well, tell us more about that, any which one of you, but I'll start with you, Professor Morris. What do you mean the partisan divide here? Just go next level.
2: Well, so, and I was looking at some of the data or some of the reports from Michael's survey, and I think one of the problematic dynamics we have now is, we're in a very polarized era. But the polarization is partly a function, I believe, of a misperception of Democrats or Republicans or Democrats, as in Democrats thinking Republicans are much more conservative than they actually are, Republicans thinking Democrats are much more liberal than they actually are. And so I think this is problematic in a violence or a political violence situation because In essence, I think Democrats tend to think that Republicans are more violent and more supportive of violence than they actually are, and vice versa. And so it is interesting, like in David's survey, how prevalent the fear of violence was relative to, if you look at the support for violence, particularly specific acts of violence in the United States, it's extremely low.
0: Mm-hmm.
2: And so, how do you put those two things together? I think, this partisan misapprehension or misunderstanding is at play.
0: We're chatting about political violence in America with Professors Erwin Morris, David Schanzer, and Michael Bitzer on the line from Salisbury. Professor Bitzer, you have done some recent polling about this topic. And we're going to get into some of the more nuanced takeaways, but what were the most notable top line takeaways?
3: I think the most notable one is we asked the question, how likely do you think political violence will occur before November's election. And I think it's important to define what we mean by political violence. We said such as threats or physical attacks related to politics or campaigns. And what was really important, I think, to me was a vast majority of North Carolinians across the political spectrum are concerned about the likelihood of political violence. It was 63%, and that was across both Democrats, Independents, and Republicans. And normally when we survey on particular issues, I find a real disparage, difference between how particularly Democrats and Republicans think about issues, to Irwin's, critical point about our polarization. But on this particular issue, it was pretty much across the board. People are concerned because of the height, the temperament, the tone mm-hmm. of what we're seeing in our politics. And I think that that is, ratcheting up the concerns about political violence in this year's elections.
0: I'm not necessarily a layperson in this state, in this place. I covered politics for 8 years. It is my expectation. I hate to say this out loud, but I have been saying it for several election cycles. I will be pleasantly surprised if we get to November 15th and there hasn't been a notable incident in the United States. I suppose I feel less strongly about North Carolina because we haven't had any recent notable incidents, at least that I'm thinking of. But do y'all agree with this sentiment from the survey? Do you expect there to be some sort of political violence here in the next 3 months, give or take? And we're not talking about, ramped up rhetoric, violent speech. We're talking about acts of violence. Professor, where do you fall on that?
3: I think that there is the potential. I would point to an incident in Mecklenburg County with a Mecklenburg County Commission candidate who had shots fired into his residency. He had to move in terms of the safety of his family. I think that there may be localized on the ground kind of incidents, but they are still forms of political violence. And Princeton University, their Bridging Divides initiative, has come out with a report and specifically focused on the concerns that election officials, the people who run our elections and administer them, they are concerned about potential political violence against them, against poll workers. So, we're kind of in a territory and a time that it may not take much to push the envelope one way or the other if it's a localized issue or if it reaches kind of the national dynamics that you've talked about.
1: Well, I tend to agree. I want everybody to think about, how vulnerable a candidate is when they go out on the stump into a room. They often don't know who all the people are, open rallies, things that are outdoors. And think about President Trump and the massive Secret Service that he has protecting them. And they still couldn't fully protect him. Now, these candidates, especially the non-elected officials, the challengers, have virtually nothing, maybe one person who may or may not be armed, maybe some support from local law enforcement. So the fact that they're very vulnerable and there are a lot of angry people out there, sometimes armed, does make this a pretty toxic mix.
3: Jeff, if I could jump in just real quick to follow up on David's point, we asked about where a political violence might occur, how likely could a situation occur, and at the top were indeed political events, campaign rallies, those kinds of things. And again, that was across the board, that was the number one likely target for political violence would be the kind of public political events that we expect during the campaign season.
0: We're chatting with Michael Bitzer, Irwin Morris, and David Shanzer here on Due South about political violence in American politics, both the threat of, as well as the concerns over and the perception of a different era. We're going to chat about rhetoric on the other side and also follow up on this thread of the conversation as it pertains to security and what can be done, if anything, as there are thousands of candidates across the country who are very much exposed to a degree, to a significant degree, here in the weeks and months ahead. Stay with us. Our conversation continues in a moment on Due South, right here on listener-supported WUNC News.

0: I'm a sustainer because I really support the values of what public radio is. I've listened to it for so long. Listening to the radio, I really feel that I am getting factual information. I'm Jane Kornblut from Pittsburgh, North Carolina, and I invite you to join me as a WUNC sustainer.
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2: Welcome back. 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I'm Jeff Tiberi. We're chatting about political violence this hour on the program. Of course, some very notable recent events include assassination attempts of the 45th and 47th president, the killing of the former Speaker of the Minnesota State House, Melissa Hortman. We'll talk a little bit more about that incident in a moment. And there was the storming of the U.S. Capitol on January 6th, 2021. Helping us with the history and the context are Erwin Morris, David Schanzer, and Michael Bitzer. Before the break, we were talking a little bit about some recent polling that you, Professor Bitzer, have done. What else stands out about what probable voters told you in your recent survey as it relates to this issue of violence in North Carolina and or the United States?
3: Yeah, so we asked a series of hypothetical scenarios to our respondents. Most they were all North Carolinians, but we were interested about whether a candidate engaged in what we called anti-democratic or electoral practices. And one of the scenarios was about a candidate, if they refused to condemn a violent, politically motivated assault against an opposition candidate, if that candidate refused to condemn it, what would be the likelihood of North Carolinians supporting or basically saying, I'm not going to vote for that kind of candidate? And amongst the, I guess, more reassuring, most of the respondents said that they would be less likely to vote for a candidate who didn't call out political violence. But there were still, you know, a pretty sizable minority saying, yeah, I'd be okay with that person not condemning political violence. So we're kind of getting into this tribalistic dynamic of, if it happens on the other side, I'm going to go after them. But if it happens on my side, maybe I just stay silent. And that's a real concern that I have.
4: Yeah, I found those findings to be some of the most disturbing that I saw. And the poll is more sophisticated. You can look it up online. It goes into a number of different scenarios, some of which hinge on violence. And the numbers of people, you know, who would allow or still support somebody were anywhere ranging, if they were of their own party, were ranging from like almost, you know, 8 to sometimes 20%. And that is a very high tolerance level. I'll give you an example. Post 9/11, some surveys were done, you know, to for Muslim populations, and they very strongly rejected violence for political purposes, but 5% said they would condone it under some circumstances. And that was seen as a very big threat, very disturbing. And these numbers in Michael's survey are 2, 3, and 4 times higher than that. So that, I think, is a warning point.
2: I want to roll the clock back for a moment and just maybe hear from each of you on What, from my perspective, did not come out of June 2025. So the brief setup here is that June 14th of 2025, this individual goes to several homes of state lawmakers in Minnesota, and he wreaks total havoc. He kills Melissa Hortman, a Democratic state lawmaker, and her husband, as well as their dog. She is the former Speaker of the House. He shoots a different Democratic state lawmaker in Minnesota named John Hoffman. He is shot, wounded, survives. His wife, Yvette, survives. I'm 42 years old. I don't recall anything quite like this in American politics in my time consuming it based on what I've read. This woman was shot and we kind of moved on from it. Now, party aside, there wasn't any major condemnation from the president or leading officials in a way that, from my seat, and I'm editorializing here, but sought to really cool the temperature. This was a major incident, but it just kind of floated off. And I'd ask you to expound on that or push back or say it, yes and or no, and here's why that matters or doesn't matter. I'm putting a hook in the water.
4: Well, I think if that incident happened and either President Bush or President Obama had been president, that either of them would have traveled to Minnesota, would have spoke, and would have made a strong effort to condemn, to talk about our national identity, to talk about positive aspects of America that we need to continue to promote and believe in. And President Trump didn't do those things. I don't believe, and I stand to be corrected, that flags were just told
2: they
4: to be
2: not.
4: At half-mast.
2: They were not. Not at the federal level.
4: And if you compare that to an absolutely horrific, totally unjustified, just out of the realm assassination on Charlie Kirk. But if you compare the national response to those things, and that's kind of was a green light to me that about, you know, the values that this president puts forward, the way he talks to the nation. And I think those things matter. And the Kirk issue was horrific and deserved the response that it got nationally. But I think the lack of it for the Minnesota response was a very unfortunate symbol of our deep partisanship and also the lack of national leadership that we have to bring our country together and get it beyond violence in politics.
2: What I would offer is there's rhetoric that can be inflammatory and dangerous. And I think I'm asserting here is that a lack of rhetoric at certain turns can also be problematic. To that point, is there rhetoric or the absence of rhetoric that stands out to you, whether it's a specific moment or whether there are just areas of certain kinds of rhetoric or the absence of certain kinds of rhetoric that you all hone in on as notable or problematic?
5: So let me start with the absence of rhetoric and kind of to David's point, it's hard to know what the impact of that is. From an experimental standpoint, for people who do public opinion, it is very difficult to, in a sophisticated study and a rigorous study, to demonstrate clearly that rhetoric influences attitudes towards specific types of political violence. And so the causal chain from there's rhetoric from an elite political figure that generates some attitudes towards violence, let alone violence, because the connection between attitude towards violence and violence is very tenuous.
2: Got it.
5: You gotta jump through a lot of hoops. And so the idea that the rhetoric is driving opinion is much more problematic, and that it's driving actual violence, you just pretty much can't say that.
2: It's a stretch. Okay. Professor Bitzer, anything to add here?
3: No, I think everybody has covered what I would say. I'm, you know, the concern about not calling out and condemning the political rhetoric. We have national leaders. We have individuals who command the respect, you know, in this divided, polarized time of their party and their supporters. And we've kind of, I have felt like gotten away from understanding that civic dialogue and civic engagement does not have to result in bullets being fired towards opponents. And the concern that I have is if we're not calling that out, what is the potential damage to our civic society? And how do we get back to a sense of there are some things that are just beyond the pale of civic engagement, and political violence is, I would say, at the top of that list.
4: I agree with Errol that it's very problematic to assert that any specific kind of rhetoric is causing any specific incident. That, I agree, is impossible to prove, and we just don't know. But I do think it's the style of politics that we've moved to in recent years that, let's just say, creates an environment where it seems to maybe stimulate these kinds of activities. Again, I'm not talking about a one-to-one. And that style of politics is one that demonizes the other side as not only the enemy, not only as a political opponent, but literally rhetoric that they are going to destroy the country, that you won't have a life anymore, that the other side is going to take away your liberties, and so on. And we see that on a little bit on both sides, but I will say I believe that President Trump engages in that style of politics and rhetoric and characterization of his political opponents in a much stronger way than Democrats generally do. They talk about President Trump as a threat to democracy, but they don't talk about the opponents as being as evil and threatening to people's livelihoods and strong core beliefs, I think. And I put the blame to that squarely on President Trump.
2: You use the word style. I want to circle back to that in a moment. Let me remind listeners, we are chatting with Professors David Shanzer of Duke University, Erwin Morris of NC State, and Michael Bitzer of Catawba College. We are discussing political violence in America. I think, please push back if we don't, I think we can all agree that fear is a page in the playbook of politics, and divisiveness can be beneficial. These are things that some candidates have used for a very long time. I want to ask you about a step further. I want y'all to weigh in. Is violence beneficial to anyone? I realize that might sound like a ridiculous question, but I'm asking it. Who stands to benefit from more violence, if anyone? Professor Bitzer?
3: I'm not sure I'm an expert necessarily on this particular dynamic. I would say in thinking about this and in thinking about other topics that I teach about, the concern that I have is dehumanization. That, you know, if we get to a point where, as David indicated, we're seeing the other side not as the loyal opposition, but as enemies, and we get into this us versus them, and we stoop to the level of dehumanization, we really cross a threshold that then opens up opportunities, not just for political violence, but things beyond that are very concerning to me, at least. So that's how I would think about these things.
2: And it might be a throwaway. If that feels like an unfair question, I want y'all to tell me. But I look at you mentioned the word style, and that to me is a jumping off point for I think the fear mongering that goes on in politics at times. You go, oh, that's ridiculous, but I understand why people are using it as a tool, even if I might not agree with the tactics. But I do sincerely wonder.
4: Well, I want to just say unequivocally that violence is never justified in politics. In fact, it's not politics. It's violence. The whole idea of violence is contrary to the idea that politics is a means for us to govern ourselves and to resolve our disputes. Violence is a rejection of the whole idea of politics. So I would answer your question with a no. Now, does that mean that violence never can bring about a particular kind of result, changing history? I think there are many examples where violence has changed things, not necessarily in the way that the violent perpetrator expected or anticipated, but violence does change history.
2: And I want to be clear here, in case my question was overly vague, I am in no way, shape, or form calling for violence or insinuating that that's a good thing. I'm just – I was trying to frame it as, oh, are people pushing for violence because they think it's going to be beneficial to them? That was more of my question, and apologies if it was poorly worded. Let me pivot back to security. To the extent that any of you can touch on this, what differences are campaigns or parties or host sites taking? What's new in terms of trying to have a counter effort, so to speak, to try to combat some of this? You pointed out earlier, Professor Schanzer, that there's only so much that can be done in some of these settings. I mean, state lawmakers don't have huge security details. If you got a few hundred people there and you have eight ways of egress, like, I'm not sure quite what you can do. But what have we seen differently, if anything, here this year or in recent election cycles?
4: Well, I think you're going to see a lot less public events. I think you're going to see more online activities. You're going to see an even greater reliance on advertising and online ads, online events, because the risks are pretty high and the rewards aren't necessarily as great for these in-person events. So, and that's a shame, because I think you learn a lot about how politicians, what's their core values when you see them interacting with members of the public, and things aren't as scripted. And so I think that's, unfortunately, will be a byproduct as a diminution of our politics because of that.
5: It makes me wonder about not so much the impact of violence itself, but the impact of the fear of violence, right? I mean, that's the thing that really troubles me about some of the results in Michael's survey, is how are people going to be changing their political behavior because they fear violence? And so maybe we don't have as many public events, not just because there is a threat to lawmakers or political candidates, because people are not going to turn out because they are afraid that they themselves will be subject to some sort of violence. Are people going to be less likely to vote? Are they going to be less likely to be willing to serve at the polls, to do, you know, the civic things that we've always more or less depended on? To some extent, the fear itself, I mean, you know, one of Franklin Roosevelt's great quote, you know, right, we have nothing to fear but fear itself. I mean, I think that's at play here. And that may be, quite frankly, more troubling for the political system than the actual probability of violence. Not saying that, I mean, if your definition of violence is sufficiently broad, it's hard to imagine a situation where there won't be something in some place in the United States, some community. I'm imagining there's a historian already planning to do work and compare with, you know, what was political violence like in 2026 as compared to previous decades and so forth. So it depends on how broad your definition is. But it's the fear, the perception of violence, or the likelihood of violence that could potentially change behavior, that I sort of struggle with.
3: I was just going to say, I agree with everything that's been said. And one of the questions that we asked that probably was not as elegant as we could have, but we asked about the impact of political violence on voter turnout. Would you think that the effect of political violence for November's general election would have on voter turnout? And it was interesting that basically North Carolinians were divided between, it's going to decrease turnout, but it could also potentially increase turnout. Those were the two largest pluralities of responses that we saw in the survey. And so, you know, there needs to be a lot more study, as both my colleagues have indicated. You know, this dynamic is going to be with us for some time, and I think we need to have the deeper understanding of political violence.
2: All right. We are unfortunately almost out of time with Professors Bitzer, Morris, and Schanzer here on Due South. But I guess we'll conclude here. Election day's November the 3rd, and this conversation wraps up by November the 7th or 8th or 9th. It's not going to extend too long, right?
4: Well, who knows? We've had a lot of close elections in recent years, and I'd say I believe we'll have a free and fair election. I believe that for the most part, there might be some incidents, but it will be a peaceful election. However, my big caveat is if it becomes a contested election and either one side or the other feels that there have been unfairness, cheating, and even if there hasn't been, if that's accused and pumped up with rhetoric, then I'd say with respect to violence, from my perspective, all bets are off.
2: Because, to remind folks, that's how we got to January 6th.
4: It is.
2: David Chanzer is a professor of public policy at Duke University. Erwin Morris is a distinguished professor of humanities and the executive director of the School for Public and International Affairs at NC State. And Michael Bitzer is a professor of politics and history at Catawba College in Salisbury. Thank you all for the conversation and for the knowledge.
5: Thank you very much, Jeff.
4: Thanks, Jeff.
3: Thank you.
2: I'm Jeff Tiberi. This is Due South. We're back in a moment here on listener-supported WUNC News.

0: Hey, it's Colin Campbell, Capital Bureau Chief here at WUNC News. We have another 50th anniversary celebration coming up with Pints and Politics. I hope you can join us as we chat all things North Carolina politics at BMC Brewing at the plant in Pittsburgh. We're live on Wednesday, August 19th from 6 to 8 p.m. It's free and open to the public. 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
1: 20 minutes to 9 now on this Wednesday night. Coming up at 9 o'clock, we'll bring you Latino USA. Thanks so much for listening. I'm Russ Henry. 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Thank you.
2: Welcome back to Due South on WUNC News. I'm Leonida Inge. We're talking political violence this hour as we get closer and closer to the midterm elections. It doesn't matter if you're an elected official or a candidate for office. Threats and harassment have flooded the political landscape in recent years. This brings about the issue of trust. And if voters across the South, across the nation, trust their vote will be counted. It wasn't long ago, 2020, when President Donald Trump continued to cast doubt on the validity of the vote in his loss to President Joe Biden. Atlanta elections worker Shay Moss and her mother were falsely targeted by Trump. Moss testified they feared for their lives.
3: And I went to that icon, and it was just a lot of horrible things there.
4: And those horrible things, did they include threats?
3: Yes, a lot of threats, wishing death upon me, telling me that, you know, I'll be in jail with my mother, and saying things like, be glad it's 2020 and not 1920.
2: Well, nonpartisan groups are working overtime to bring civility to the 2026 midterms and keep the temperature of the heated political rhetoric down. Joining us now are two former elected officials who are doing this work. Deanna Ballard is a former Republican state senator from Watauga County. She's now a senior advisor with Keep Our Republic, a national bipartisan group that educates the public on constitutional principles like checks and balances. And Jennifer Roberts, the former Democratic mayor of Charlotte and a former county commissioner. She is senior advisor with the North Carolina Network for Fair, Safe, and Secure Elections, another bipartisan group that educates voters. Thank you both for joining us today.
5: Thank you.
6: Good to be here.
2: Jennifer, what kinds of changes are we seeing to election law in North Carolina, really on a broad level?
6: Well, on a broad level, the concern about integrity and security of elections continues. As you mentioned, it really spiked up in 2020 with the cries of fraud and the numerous challenges to Joe Biden's win. And so we're seeing a lack of trust from, you know, both sides of the aisle, really. Election administration is complicated. It's run in each state differently, and it takes a while. You know, we get a lot of people from other states moving here. It takes a while to understand what happens to your ballot. And we are trying to help educate folks to let them know that there are checks and balances, and they absolutely need to trust that they can vote and that there is a legal process for any kinds of irregularities or challenges. But the environment right now is very tense, and we are concerned about the increased harassment and threats to election workers. You know, a lot of these folks are volunteers. They're your friends and neighbors. but people's, you know, concerns and tensions are high.
2: Mm. How is your organization educating people? I mean, how are you getting the word out and making people, I guess, feel comfortable?
6: Well, we've been doing this work since 2021, and we have done a number of things. We are doing town halls in different counties, featuring the county election director, who actually does the administration and knows all about checks and balances. We also, to make sure it's nonpartisan, we feature one Democratic Board of Election member and one Republican Board of Election member. And what's been so interesting in 2022 and 2024, when we did these town halls, is so many times the Board of Election members say, yeah, we agree 90% of the time on, you know, how to look at a provisional ballot and how to confirm a voting site. And I think that puts a lot of voters' minds at ease. There have been a lot of changes recently. We also did an election commission in 2024, 2025 to study our election law and look at ways it can be improved, but also just how really well written it has been and how it has worked over the years. We have a faith outreach that talks about, you know, treating your neighbor with respect, not threatening and harassing people, and of course, fulfilling your faithful duty of being an active civic member by voting, but also, you know, doing things like sign up to be an election worker, you know, see how the administration actually works, you know, learn more about it so you can feel comfortable and share that with your friends and neighbors. Mm. So we've been working at a number of levels to try to restore that confidence.
2: Yeah, I don't know the latest numbers, but there was some worry that folks were not signing up to work elections across this country. Definitely lower numbers in the South. Deanna, tell me about Keep Our Republic. It's a national effort doing communications work in several states, but what's going on here in North Carolina?
5: Great. Thank you so much for the opportunity to be here today. Keep Our Republic, as you mentioned, is a national bipartisan organization that was really, I guess, off the ground in about 2020, 2021 as well, but really operating initially in Pennsylvania, Wisconsin, and Michigan, and just in the last year with expansion efforts into Georgia and North Carolina. So the heart of the work for Keep Our Republic is really dialing in to helping our communities, supporting our election directors, the election staff, and helping them educate the community on exactly kind of the nuts and bolts of the actual process itself as well. So very similar and complementary to the efforts that Jennifer was just speaking to as well. Keep Our Republic has also been doing more specific communication style trainings for election directors, or some county commissioners even. I mean, folks who are really seen as trusted messengers locally. And then also working with the chairs, the various chairs across the state, too, to really develop skill sets within those individuals to help them know how to really speak to press, or how to really diffuse any kind of situation, a heated argument or anything kind of that vein as well. But that's kind of one of the angles and one of the programming options that we have. We also are very a priority for us is to really invest in kind of the recruitment and the retention of those election directors. And how can we do that? How can we really, how do we tell that story? How do we provide the right wraparound supports for those currently working and in the field? And then how do we develop a pipeline for that?
2: Because we know those numbers. I remember growing up in Tallahassee, Florida, and voting there very early and then moving on to different states. And I tell you, poll workers were as old as my grandmother. There were folks who, I guess, who were retired, who had the time, the energy, that definitely knew the electorate. They knew everybody in town. But wow, how do you make folks in their 20s and 30s, you know, take on this big task?
5: Exactly. And that's why we're trying to tap into even those rural communities. North Carolina, I don't know if you know, is kind of the second largest rural population in the country. So what we are really, what's important for us is to not always focus on kind of those high visibility type programming and events, but really understand that the impact and the vital community groups and that at local level can really help tell that story and help foster that sense of change and narrative that's happening in the election.
2: Well, Jennifer, I want to talk about misinformation. What is your organization doing? I don't know. What are you doing about making sure that, you know, there are a lot of us that are pretty astute. You know, we may come out to these town halls. We may, you know, read the literature. But you're trying to reach that that other, 50% or more of folks who are not paying attention and may just grasp hold to whatever they find on the internet, on social media.
6: Well, it's interesting that you talk about misinformation, because that is another area that we have tried to address through seminars and, you know, local events, again, getting experts to talk to folks. We've had cybersecurity experts talk about the fact that there are bot farms, and so that just create hundreds of bots that can reply to text messages, to X and Instagram posts and that sort of thing. So it may not even be a real person. We also have had experts tell us how other countries are interfering through social media. They don't have to even hack your account. They can, you know, send out some false post and make a video that looks real, and people share it and believe it. And we give people the tools to really look at what's the source of that information. Can you double check, triple check these days, maybe even four or five different sources? And, you know, kind of look at things with suspicion, especially things that try to get you to act urgently or try to really raise your frustration or your hackles to get you to respond quickly. Usually that's a sign that somebody is slanting or maybe even completely lying about something.
2: Or they want you to send it to all your friends. They encourage you to pass it on.
6: Yes. I would say we actually saw a post from the Hurricane Helene that was sent from Russian state media that said FEMA was not there. Nobody was helping. It was all about trying to get people riled up and upset with government. And it was totally false.
2: Mm-hmm. I know groups like this is backtracking a little. I'm thinking about, you know, getting people to the polls. I'm thinking about Democracy North Carolina and, say, Common Cause North Carolina, for example. They have these, like, vote protectors, you know, that actually you see them at the polling places. They have on matching T-shirts or, I don't know, vests or whatever. So if you have a concern, I guess you can go to them and, you know, maybe you're not able to vote at that precinct, or maybe somebody passed you some information that you didn't think was appropriate when you were leaving your car. I mean, do your organization support these, like, vote protectors at the polls?
6: I would just say Democracy NC and Common Cause and You Can Vote, League of Women Voters. There are a number of nonprofits that are, again, trying to help educate voters. And we welcome that, because it takes a lot of us to try to reach all the folks. And, you know, not everybody's thinking about elections all the time. Some people are just trying to make ends meet, you know, and get through their lives. But Democracy NC does have that vote protector program, and there's an 888-OUR-VOTE phone number that has lawyers. And, you know, one of the things in North Carolina that we are challenged with is that we get a lot of folks from other states where things were done differently. And we also get, because of gerrymandering and district change lines changing and our growth and precinct lines changing, people get confused about where do they vote and who is on their ballot. And that's just normal part of our growth. And then we have recently had a number of election law changes that get covered in the media and not, you know, sometimes covered before they actually get passed, and people get concerned, did this pass or not?
2: And confused.
6: So there are a lot of reasons for confusion. So those vote protectors are helpful. And again, a lot of those nonprofits like the League of Women Voters that are very nonpartisan are helpful as well.
5: It's funny, Jennifer, I mean, even members sometimes will still get confused by what language is still going between House and Senate chambers with all the election bills and conversations that take place. So that's why it's so important for, you know, our organizations to be central to the point of really educating those folks on the latest and the greatest of what's coming out and what they're expected to understand and to implement. On the point of mis and disinformation, I would kind of like to speak to that for a minute, if you don't mind. I mean, most election, I would say, misinformation isn't a lie, like, invented from nothing. It's a mundane real procedural like process that can be stripped out of context and filmed on a phone and then posted, you know, with some sinister caption of sorts to really instigate a conversation or some sort of like pushback. But the cure really isn't in fact checking, like after the fact. It's really getting in front of it and really helping people understand the process before that video even shows up. And I do think that that is really kind of the linchpin, and the what's very important for us to understand is how we can be better messengers and better educators on what is going on at the State Board of Elections or, you know, in my local community. So I think that's just important to understand. And with in this age of AI and what's going on, I mean, it's I think what's really troubling, what the danger is, it's not the danger isn't in believing that you'll believe something false. It's that you'll stop believing anything true. And that's the liar's dividend. I mean, that's kind of, you know, what they get out of that. So I think once people know fake exists, I think the real issue and the real evidence is, you know, something that is real and true is getting dismissed as fake. So I think those are just very it's very dynamic time in North Carolina, but in the political spectrum at large as well.
2: And when we talk about political violence, it's not always, you know, we're talking about fists and cans and bottles and guns. We're talking about what can be done on social media. Harassment is political violence. I know a recent survey by Catawba College shows more than half of North Carolina voters polled expect some kind of acts of political violence during the midterm campaign season. I mean, Jennifer, how concerned are you? And I have to ask you, while you were mayor and running for mayor, were you concerned about political violence?
6: Well, absolutely. It is a concern, and that concern has been growing. I know that the polling that you talked about with Dr. Bitzer has shown that. And the threats have been growing, threats to individuals, people being followed. We have to learn to respect each other and to carry on our frustration through our vote and through our voice to our elected officials and not through violence or name-calling.
2: But Deanna, before we go, what can current elected officials and political candidates do to really elevate where we are now in keeping the rhetoric down and hopefully, you know, slowing down this violence and harassment?
5: I would say inform, don't enrage. There is a way to be respectful and getting the right information and the true information out there. Part of de-escalating anything is, and for a possible outcome, is really working together. So, for example, about 10 years ago when I was serving, when I just started running in 2016, the Orange County Republican Party had a firebomb basically thrown at their headquarters with a bunch of, like, you know, derogatory...
2: In Hillsboro, I think I remember that.
5: Yes. Mm-hmm. Derogatory sayings like, you know, well, the next thing you know, the Democrat Party actually came together, created a GoFundMe and raised $10,000 within like an hour to go support the Republican Party to reopen their building. And that's at the end of the day what we are all trying to do here as part of this work.
2: Well, former North Carolina State Senator Deanna Ballard is a senior advisor with the national group Keep Our Republic, and former Charlotte Mayor Jennifer Roberts is with the North Carolina Network for Fair, Safe, and Secure Elections. Thank you both for being here and for doing what you do. 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I'm Leonida Inge.
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1: It is almost 9 o'clock now on this Wednesday night. Thank you so much for listening to WUNC News. I'm Russ Henry. Coming up next, it's Latino USA. 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
1: The Senate has confirmed Dr. Erica Schwartz as director of the Centers for Disease Control and Prevention, ending a nearly year-long vacancy. The last permanent director was fired over vaccine policies. It's NPR News. The State Department says it's providing $242 million in funding for Ebola response. The outbreak continues to rage in the Democratic Republic of Congo. At least 1,751 people have died. NPR's Fatma Tanis reports.
2: The disease has been spreading quickly in the DRC and is officially the second largest Ebola outbreak on record. The new funding brings the total U.S. contribution to Ebola response to $512 million. The State Department says those funds are supporting health screenings, isolation facilities, and the procurement of medical supplies in high-risk areas. This comes as the Trump administration has been slowly increasing the amount of foreign assistance funding after dismantling USAID and cutting billions in funds last year. Global health experts say the administration's cuts may have contributed to the delayed detection of this Ebola outbreak in Central Africa, as funding shortages likely weakened local health systems. Fatma Tanis, NPR News.
1: Disney saw a solid third quarter and topped earning estimates thanks to a $1 billion box office haul from Toy Story 5 and the draw of its U.S. theme parks that helped offset continued weakness from international tourism. Disney also announced a global short-form content-sharing deal with TikTok today that will bring Disney-focused, fan-created content from TikTok to the Disney Plus app. Disney cautioned earlier this year that its theme parks division would likely see only modest growth due in part to declining tourism from abroad. It's NPR News.
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4: 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Thank you for listening to WUNC News. I'm Russ Henry. 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
5: Welcome to Latino USA. I'm Maria Hinojosa. We're going to start our show today with the first episode of a new Futuro Studios podcast. It's called Muy Excited. The host is Maria Garcia, executive editor of Studios. You might remember her from Anything for Selena, the show about Selena Quintanilla's legacy, or from the podcast My Divo, about finding your roots with Mexican icon Juan Gabriel as a guide. This time, Maria Garcia dives into pop culture moments from the present and the past and tells us what they reveal about ourselves. The first episode is about none other than Ricky Martin. So I'm going to pass the mic now to Maria Garcia, who starts by telling us about a specific moment where motherhood and Ricky Martin collided at a Super Bowl party.
6: I want to tell you about a moment earlier this year. I was at my friend Ruby's house. We were gathered to watch the Benito Bowl. Apparently, there's some sort of sporting event happening at the same time. But we were sad for Benito Antonio Martinez Ocasio, okay? Well, we weren't exactly sad, because all of us adults were standing in a semicircle, entranced by the magic of Bad Bunny's performance. That start in the sugarcane field, all the Latino vendors, the actual wedding. And then we see him, dressed in all white, his voice firm and smooth. It is the one and only Ricky Martin, singing arguably one of the most political anti-colonial anthems of Bad Bunny's catalog, Lo Que Le Pasó a Hawaii, a cry against statehood for Puerto Rico. I know immediately the potency of the symbolism here. Here is the artist who most represents what some people called the Latin boom in the late 90s, And now, about 2.5 decades later, Ricky Martin stands before us, not performing

0: in English to a white audience for recognition or acceptance. No, he stands before us singing a song of resistance in Spanish. And I stand there acutely aware that I would remember this moment for decades to come. That this was a touchstone moment not only for the long-storied arc of Ricky's career, but for the complicated narrative of Latino belonging in the United States. And then my trance is interrupted by the choir of boys behind me. "Who's that?" yells my 11-year-old son and his two best friends. And then all three of his moms turn around and yell, "What do you mean? That's Ricky Martin." And the three preteens say, "Who's Ricky Martin?" And then I realize I have failed my child. He has grown up knowing about Juan Gabriel, Tego Calderon, Selena, Prince, Kate Bush, and so many musical icons who paved a way. But I have done him a disservice by not teaching him about the man who had to live a vida loca so Bad Bunny could do lo que le da la gana. And I'm going to be honest. I have written a lot about this historic moment, but I have very on-brand centered the divas of the moment. J-Lo, Shakira, the OG predecessor, Selena. And I have mentioned Ricky, but I have never gone deep on what he meant. Pero ya, no more. I'm gonna do right by my son, by all of y'all out there who may not know or who may have forgotten just how much this man did for the culture. Because let me tell you, whether you are Latino or queer or just someone who is trying to live more authentically, you have something to glean from Ricky Martin's life and legacy. This man was out here figuring things out on his own, surviving child stardom.
1: I want to talk to you because you are the cutest thing I have seen.
0: Being fetishized by American media.
2: He's been called the Puerto Rican Elvis, and you can understand why.
0: Scrutinized obsessively about his sexuality.
3: And with you, there have been the rumors, that question of talk about your sexual orientation. You must be aware of those rumors.
4: Of course.
0: And ultimately, he stayed true to himself, to his roots, to his integrity. So let's go. This one's for Ricky Martin. Enrique Ricky Martin Morales was born on December 24th, 1971, in San Juan, Puerto Rico. His mother was an accountant, his father a psychologist, and by the early 80s, he stars in commercials for Orange Crush Soda.
5: Orange Crush! ¿Dónde está mi Orange Crush?
0: And for Burger King. In 1984, when Ricky is 12 years old, he joins boy band Menudo. Their fandom was very Beatlemania-esque, with mostly young girls screaming frenetically anytime they were close to the boy band. Menudo was such a cultural phenomenon that the band is seared into people's most formative memories. Here's my friend and La Brega editor, Laura Perez in Puerto Rico, who remembers when Ricky was introduced in the band.
6: I was 3 years old, and I remember vividly not only watching him, but what I felt, how it felt. It was so exciting, and how I thought he was the most beautiful boy.
0: You can see the frenzy when the band, including newly integrated Little Ricky, was a guest on one of Oprah's early TV shows.
1: I want to talk to you because you are the cutest thing I have seen. When you knew that you were going to be picked to be in this group, what did you do to go home and celebrate?
7: Well, I first took all my parents to all my family.
1: Yes.
7: And then...
1: Listen, don't purr back there. We got to hear it. All your family.
0: Ricky's hair is perfectly coiffed with layered strands framing his little face. And he looks doe-eyed, earnest, maybe a little nervous. His English still a bit halting.
7: And then we disco party.
1: You went to a disco party after that.
0: Oh, a disco party. Now, 12-year-old Ricky doesn't just join a boy band when he joins Menudo. He joins a strict, very regimented machine with a strategy on youth. Every member of Menudo was cycled out once they were 16 or 17 when their voices changed or they got facial hair. Many years after Ricky's tenure in Menudo, other band members will say the band was riddled with abuse and untenable pressure. But Ricky has never said anything negative about Menudo on record. In fact, in the late 90s, he tells Rosie O'Donnell, Menudo provided him with preparation.
4: You know, if I had to start all over again, I would do it because I guess I'm where I'm at today because of the discipline that I got being in a band like this.
0: And this is his life until 17 years old, when he inevitably ages out of the boy band. A couple years later, he puts out his first solo record in Spanish, self-titled Ricky Martin. With an Adonis physique, shirtless with only a sleeveless open black vest hanging over his shoulders, and he is swaying those hips, smiling at the crowd. Honey, he is giving hot vampire muse, okay? Like the vampire Lestat would want to spend eternity with this man. Look, there's a lot to say about Ricky Martin's character and his kind heart and his long career, and we're going to get to all of that. But babe, we got to take a moment to just state the obvious. This man is absolutely gorgeous. Con mucho respeto, with love and admiration from my queer heart. Anyway, Ricky's first album is a major success in 1991. It's one of the highest debuts for a Latin artist under Sony. And at this point, he's on a roll. His second album skyrockets to the top of the Latin charts, and he's soon named Top New Latin Artist at the 1993 Billboard Music Awards. He then ventures into acting, does a sitcom role in English.
4: Here, I brought you this. Hope you like it.
0: And then, no big deal, he lands a regular character on General Hospital, one of the biggest soaps in the United States. He plays a singer named Miguel Mores.
8: I just found out a friend of mine has AIDS. The news has saddened me deeply.
0: By the way, Ricky later says he hated going to the General Hospital set. He doesn't feel comfortable. Remember, this is 1994, 1996. Our man is often the only Latino in the room. I imagine it's lonely. So he returns to his love of music and he releases his third album with a chart topper, Maria. For all of you young ones watching who may think, oh, this is señora music, babe, let me school you a little, okay? First of all, señoras are cool, okay? Second, this song fused together flamenco, salsa, dance, and Afro-Caribbean rhythms. Was there at the time an industry push to use some of these sounds in Latin music? Yes. But I also think our primo, Ricky Martin, was out here evolving the pop song formula. This song is everywhere. Maria also solidified Ricky Martin not just as a beloved Latin American star, but a global pop king in the making. Ricky returns to the studio for his fourth album, Vuelve, which lands him a Grammy nomination. And I'm not talking about a Latin Grammy. This was before the Latin Grammys ever existed. I'm talking mainstream English Grammys. Ricky Martin is set to perform at the award in 1999, actually. He's going to sing The Cup of Life, his FIFA World Cup song, which, by the way, has been hailed as the best World Cup anthem of all time. And he absolutely devours. This is a historic performance. The music industry, including the Grammys themselves, officially recognize this moment as the defining event that ushers in what people call the so-called Latin boom. I really can't overstate what a momentous performance this is. I asked Futuro senior producer and Ricky Martin loyal fan Gini Montalvo again to describe what it was like watching this on TV.
9: Like, I remember standing in my living room watching as these, like, estos tambores, like, came down the aisles at the Gringo Grammys. This was before the Latin Grammys, the last year before the Latin Grammys were inaugurated. And, like, People were so excited.
0: So naturally, we get to the era of Ricky Martin you probably remember, when he was living La Vida Loca and becomes the first Latino to debut a song at number one on the U.S. Billboard 200 chart. He draws the largest crowd in the history of the Today Show up to that point.
2: He's been called the Puerto Rican Elvis, and you can understand why. These crowds are reminiscent of those that gathered when Elvis Presley was the hottest guy on the scene, and probably when the Beatles.
0: Ricky appears on the cover of Time magazine and Rolling Stone and also New York magazine, Interview magazine, People, Teen People, and Entertainment magazine. And Ricky mania is real. Here he is on the Rosie O'Donnell show the day his English album releases.
4: I've recorded in many languages, but come on, English is so important.
10: And now let me tell you something. America is in love with you.
4: All right. All right.
0: But let's get something clear. Even at the height of English Ricky mania, he is adamant he'll never abandon Spanish. Here's Ricky with Jay Leno.
4: I will not stop singing in Spanish. It's my mother tongue.
0: Pero now that he is considered a pop star in the United States, well, American journalists start prying into some rumors about Ricky.
3: You know, you could stop these rumors. You could say, as many artists have, yes, I am gay.
11: 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Stay with us. 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
11: It's Latino USA. I'm Maria Hinojosa. Before the break, we played you part of the first episode of our new Futuro Studios podcast with iHeartRadio. It's called Muy Excited with Maria Garcia. And now Maria, mi tocaya, wraps up her exploration of Ricky Martin's evolution.
0: It is the year 2000, and Ricky Martin releases his second English album, Sound Loaded, with a hit lead single, She Bangs. We need a moment to talk about this video. The premise is hot, horny underwater club, and it starts with some really fine octopus men. No, literally, half-naked men with CGI octopus tentacles. Most everyone in the video is half-naked, actually, kind of twerking. At one point, Ricky is laying down with his shirt open, with various hands rubbing his body, his blue jeans unbuttoned, and he's making all kinds of faces. And you know, it's very clear that Ricky is treated by US media as a sort of hot Latin lover trope. But you know, when I see She Bangs, I don't see a Latino artist necessarily pandering to a trope. I think that would be a lazy take. Is there maybe some artistic engineering around his image? Like, does his team maybe play up his strengths, i.e. he's beautiful and sexy and an amazing dancer and creating this really exciting fusion music? Yes. Does US media then take all this and play into a trope? Also, yes. Billboard magazine called him a hot tamale, which tamales are Mexican, and also the singular of tamales is tamal. A grammatical hill I will die on, a personal pet peeve of mine. But anyway, grammatically incorrect cliches aside, the coverage around Ricky feels
13: charged at this time. And most notably, a now infamous interview, also from 2000.
3: And with you, there have been the rumors, that question or talk about your sexual orientation. You must be aware of those rumors.
14: Of course.
13: When Barbara Walters tries to make him come out.
3: You know, you could stop these rumors. You could say, as many artists have, yes, I am gay. Or you could say, no, I'm not. Or you could leave it as you are, ambiguous. I don't want to put you in the spot, but I get it. But it's in your power to do it. And I'm bringing it up, Ricky, because you know that this is being said,
14: and
3: you're even being named
14: for giving me the opportunity to express the rumors. But Barbara, for some reason, I just don't feel like it.
13: I love that answer. I just don't feel like it. That should be enough. And it feels like it was an answer that was ahead of its time. Why would he come out on her terms in an ambush moment? You know, now coming out is kind of antiquated in some circles. Thank goodness a lot of queer people nowadays don't need to come out because, well, they were never living in a heteronormative straight reality. But babe, in 2000, the entire public world was a heteronormative straight reality. And coming out was a big deal. It was risky and could hurt your livelihood. Not to mention the emotional scarring of someone trying to force you on national television to come out. Ricky wrote this in his memoir, quote, "It was a topic I constantly struggled with, one that caused me a lot of pain and anxiety. And every time someone wrote in an article that I was a homosexual, or each time this was asked of me in an interview, and not very subtly, it pushed me further away from my truth. The rumors and questions only increased my insecurity and my self-rejection. They reminded me of all the reasons why I was uncomfortable in my own skin. At times, I felt I hated myself because it was always presented under such a negative lens, as something scandalous and bad. It reinforced my desire to deny." Oh, Ricky, we love you. Coming off of Ricky Mania and his massive success in the US, Ricky releases a couple more albums, one in Spanish, another in English. In 2008, he becomes a dad, welcoming two baby boys. He talks about loving being a dad. And it really suits him because there's always been something really tender and caring about Ricky. We really see this in 2010. Inspired by his children and the legacy he wants to leave for them, he comes out through a statement on his website. Let me read you some excerpts. Quote, "To keep living as I did up until today would be to indirectly diminish the glow that my kids were born with. Enough is enough. This has to change. This was not supposed to happen 5 or 10 years ago. It's supposed to happen now. I am proud to say that I am a fortunate homosexual man. I'm very blessed to be who I am. I am blessed to be who I am." Wow. You are, Ricky. We all are. What a pioneer. The next year, in 2011, Ricky releases Música Alma Sexo, which is a critical hit. A few years later, he stars as a coach on The Voice Australia. He releases another album in 2015, which wins a Grammy for Best Latin Pop Album. He gets married, then divorce, does some acting. And in 2019, when Puerto Rico's governor was exposed for homophobic text messages, including about Ricky himself, Ricky Martin flew home and was one of a few cultural figures who joined hundreds of thousands of protesters, forcing the governor to resign. Here he is protesting in a clip from Bloomberg News. I want to contrast this moment in 2019 when he's protesting with a point he makes in his memoir. He writes, quote, I think that one of the reasons why I found it so hard to accept myself was because in my profession, I have often been considered to be a Latin idol, a pop star, and for some, a sex symbol. I don't know if it has to do with the fact that I'm Latin or it has to do with the global image of the quote Latin lover, but I always had the feeling that certain things were expected of me, among which was the fact that I was supposed to seduce and allow myself to be seduced by women. Maybe if there had been another artist, another Latin idol who had come before me, I might have been less afraid. End quote. I bring up this quote because the so-called Latin boom was both a touchstone for Latinos, but also harmful. I believe that the way Ricky Martin was framed prevented him from being the full dimensional person he is. And he had to write the script on his own. How to come out and to come out with a message of self-love and celebration. How to come back to singing in Spanish to his original audience, to his artistic roots, even after the crossover success. How to be very publicly Latino without pandering to the reductive notions of Latinidad of the time. And look, did he always do perfect? No.
4: Ask me, how do I feel? Ask me.
10: How do you feel, Ricky?
4: Crazy.
13: But I believe Ricky Martin's legacy changed the game. I'm not trying to be cute when I say Bad Bunny is able to be as free, as unapologetic as he is because of the iterative and very real progress Ricky Martin made. Remember when Ricky Martin said this?
4: I've recorded in many languages, but come on, English is so important.
13: Isn't it kind of stunning that we went from that to Bad Bunny in just 2+ decades saying this about singing in English?
15: I don't care.
13: That clip, by the way, is from an interview with the New York Times' Popcast. I don't think we could have gone straight to Bad Bunny's defiance. Ricky Martin had to set the stage, not just as an artist, but also as a queer person. I think of how Juan Gabriel couldn't really come out a generation before. And then Ricky Martin did, but with a lot of controversy leading up to it. And now artists like Young Miko can be as queer as they want on stage. People don't necessarily have to come out all the time anymore because queer elders like Ricky once had the courage to do so. Or, for example, Jenna Ortega can be as goth and as eccentric as she wants. Latinos are less and less beholden to the fiery mommy or hot Latin lover trope. I believe Ricky Martin played a key role in that cultural evolution. Art has lineage, queerness has lineage, and Ricky Martin, in my opinion, is an important elder in both of those lineages. Maybe a zaddy elder. But really, I think 100 years from now, Latinos will use Ricky Martin's long career arc to understand belonging and history in this country. Or actually, I think we can take it beyond that. I think Ricky Martin's legacy, as our producer Brittany Cronin pointed out to me, shows the evolution of Latinos and queer people beyond belonging in the U.S., and the key to understanding this is in Ricky's performance of Lo Que Le Pasó a Hawaii at the Super Bowl. This is arguably the most high-profile anti-colonial anthem of our time. It's a cry against statehood, it's a rally for resistance, and I want to talk about the specific section Ricky sings. No suelten la bandera, ni olviden el elolai. Que no quiero que hagan contigo lo que le pasó a Hawaii, he sings. The Lelolai is a traditional vocal improvisation sung by jíbaros. The song is imploring Puerto Ricans to hold on to cultural specificity, to collective memory, to identity as resistance. And Bad Bunny in the song is not asking to belong in or to the United States in any way. In fact, Lo Que Le Pasó a Hawaii is the opposite. It is saying we do not want to belong. We want to hold on to what is ours. And how powerful to have Ricky Martin sing this verse. The artist who the industry, in a way, forced to belong to the American mainstream, insisting on framing him within these tropes of Latinidad, hot, straight, Latin lover, that flattened his dimensionality. But no more. What a joy it is to see him break free from those stereotypes. And because he has given all of us, including my son, who will know who Ricky is, permission to do the same. And in this way, we all owe Ricky Martin.
11: That was the first episode of Muy Excited with Maria Garcia, a podcast from our very own Futuro Studios that you can also watch on YouTube. Okay, dear listener, we're going to switch gears now and go from pop culture to immigration. Latino USA producer Reynaldo Leaños Jr. is going to start us off.
16: 15-year-old Ismael is stuffing his clothes into a large tan-colored backpack on the floor. Ismael's two younger siblings are also packing. His mom, a woman I'm calling orgullosa to protect her identity, is video recording him. The room is filled with excitement and nerves. Orgullosa knows that one day, they're going to look back on this afternoon with relief. Ismael's six-year-old brother, Esteban, is giggling.
17: ¿Por qué te sentí feliz, hijo? ¿Y por qué estás arreglando tu ropa?
18: Porque quería ir para Estados Unidos.
16: Wow. The family is in Honduras, preparing to leave for the airport. They are returning to their home in New Orleans, Louisiana, after living in Honduras for almost 9 months. A judge found that Immigration and Customs Enforcement had unlawfully removed them from the United States. I've been following their story since the summer of 2025. Orgullosa is a single mom. Two of her three kids were born in Honduras, but they hadn't been there in more than 7 years. And they were struggling to readjust. Now, after a months-long legal battle against their removal, they are ready to fly back to the U.S. Before DHS sent Orgullosa and her kids to Honduras, they were part of a group of migrants with special protections in the U.S. And her family got these benefits because in 2018, Orgullosa was forcibly separated from her then 5-year-old daughter, Estrella, on the U.S.-Mexico border. This was under the zero-tolerance immigration policy of the first Trump administration. During that time, hundreds of kids at the southern border were ripped apart from their parents. Orgullosa and her family have gone through challenge after challenge together. And the common thread to most of their problems? Trump's immigration enforcement agenda. But they remain hopeful that they will actually return to the U.S. And they hope their experience will create a path of return for others who were also wrongfully removed. Despite all that Orgullosa and her family have endured, they're ready to start rebuilding their lives in New Orleans. Yet again.
11: For this story, after more than a year of following Orgullosa's case, we reveal why she and her family were recently given the opportunity to return to the United States, and how her case is an important legal victory that could help other wrongfully deported immigrants. Latino USA producer Reynaldo Leaños Jr. is going to pick up the story from here.
16: When DHS sent Orgullosa and her kids to Honduras last July, Orgullosa didn't have a place of her own. They moved in with her sister. Shortly after, local gangs started to target her and her family.
19: Yo quería poner un mini negocio para vender comida.
16: She started a small business, selling traditional Honduran food outside of her sister's home.
19: Ellos nos saludaron y todos llegaron como personas que ellos iban a ir a comprar con nosotros.
16: Men stopped by, greeted them like customers interested in buying their food. But they took out a gun.
19: Entonces cuando sacaron la pistola y nos dieron a nosotros que si nosotros íbamos a vender frecuentemente, que nosotros teníamos que pagar una cuota.
16: And told them that if they were going to sell food frequently, they needed to pay the men a fee, basically an extortion tax. After their threats, Orgullosa says the men grabbed a baleada and took off. The fear for her safety filled Orgullosa with a sense of urgency. She needed to return with her kids to New Orleans. Meanwhile, in the U.S., the American Civil Liberties Union, or the ACLU, took Orgullosa's case to the federal government, seeking to bring her back to the country. The ACLU claimed Orgullosa's case fell under the so-called Missel Settlement Agreement. The agreement was signed under the Biden administration to right some of the wrongs of the family separation policies under the first Trump administration. It gave access to legal and mental health services to families like Orgullosa's, who were separated during the zero-tolerance policy. They also received protections against removal from the U.S. One of the main attorneys fighting for Orgullosa was Lee Gelernt from the ACLU. Last year, Lee began hearing from advocates and other attorneys about cases where the second Trump administration was violating the agreement that protected Orgullosa. This included deporting families who had been separated under Trump's first term. Lee was worried. These families were supposed to be legally protected. Removing them was unlawful. For Orgullosa, the agreement gave her family a status called parole, which allowed them to be in the U.S. at least until mid-2027. Orgullosa was one of the main cases highlighted in the ACLU's litigation, but she wasn't alone.
20: We went to court and said that these people shouldn't be deported. They're part of the family separation class and they have the right to pursue asylum and other benefits under the settlement.
16: Orgullosa's legal battle went on for several months. In Honduras, Orgullosa clung on to her faith and remained hopeful and waited. And then, almost 7 months after the family was wrongfully deported, they received life-changing news.
21: I checked my email first thing upon waking up. I saw the order. I read it to make sure I was reading it correctly, and I was just shaking.
16: This is Anilu Chadwick, another attorney and advocate who has helped Orgullosa throughout this process. The email she read said clearly the judge was siding with the ACLU and said they never should have been deported in the first place. Here is Lee, the lawyer from the ACLU again.
20: The court agreed and also rejected the government's argument that they had to pay their own way back and said that they have to be brought back at government expense. So we're in the process of trying to get all the families back who were deported pursuant to the court's order.
16: It was the morning of February 6th. Anilu called Orgullosa from the U.S. to tell her the news. In Honduras, Orgullosa was cooking breakfast.
19: Yo pegué un grito. Yo lloré de la emoción.
16: She let out a scream of joy and began to cry.
19: Y las primeras palabras que yo le dije a Anilu, yo bien sabía de que Dios iba a seguir obrando en nosotros.
16: Orgullosa says that throughout their time in Honduras, she had held on to her faith and believed that God would make this right for them. And now, that moment was finally here.
19: Yo me sentí feliz, yo me sentí alegre y yo se lo dije a mis hijos.
16: Orgullosa felt happy and relieved, and so did Anilu.
21: I remember being in my kitchen, too, as she was standing in her kitchen in Honduras and telling her the news and dropped to my knees and just kept thanking God.
11: Coming up on Latino USA, we hear about Orgullosa and her family's return and how they're still vulnerable to the Trump administration's immigration enforcement crackdown.
22: I will not make a promise I can't keep. Can't make a promise that this won't happen again.
11: Stay with us, no te vayas.
12: Ten now on this Wednesday night. Thank you so much for listening to WUNC News. I'm Russ Henry. Coming up at 10 o'clock, it's the BBC World Service. 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
11: It's Latino USA. I'm Maria Hinojosa. Today, we're following Orgullosa as she prepares to fly back from Honduras to the United States. I'm going to pass the mic back to Latino USA producer Reynaldo Leaños Jr.
16: Months passed before Orgullosa and her family received any information from the federal government about details on how this return might take place. And then one day, through WhatsApp, the federal government told Orgullosa the date and time of her family's flight back to the U.S. I immediately hopped on a video call with her.
19: Mira, yo sé de que va a ser un día de tan, tan, tan grande, maravilloso en mi vida y en la vida de mi familia. Y yo me estoy preparando bien psicológicamente y verbalmente.
16: She was visibly happy and hopeful. She was mentally preparing herself for her return. Orgullosa began the rounds of goodbyes for her family in Honduras. During Orgullosa's goodbyes, she told her mom how thankful she was to have spent the last 9 months with her. While she was in Honduras, Orgullosa enjoyed being reunited with family she hadn't seen in person in more than 7 years. She was also fixated on returning to the U.S. Orgullosa's mom was happy she was allowed to return to the U.S. and told her,
19: Tú no soñas abajo, tú soñas grande, me dice mi mami a mí.
16: You don't dream small, you always dream big. And now Orgullosa is wrestling with some key questions. What are her plans when she returns to New Orleans? How will she start over? She's low on money, she doesn't have a home in the U.S., and her family won't be there to help.
19: Yo voy a buscar mi trabajo porque yo no me voy a sentar en Estados Unidos a buscar mi trabajo para poder sobrevivir con mis hijos.
16: Then, she'll look for a job to provide for her family. Both Orgullosa and Annie Lou know that even if she made it back to the U.S., her legal problems would not be over.
21: There are still concerns of how we got to this point and making sure that this does not happen again and that the family can build their lives now with a bit more stability and security.
16: On April 27, about 3 months after the court's decision in her favor and 9 months after they were unlawfully deported, Orgullosa and her children flew safely back to the U.S. On the plane, her eldest son, 15-year-old Ismael, made her a promise.
19: Me decía mi mamá, y al llegar a Estados Unidos, yo solo voy a seguir mi estudio y yo voy a, ya cuando yo ya esté un poco, cuando tenga la edad, yo voy a trabajar para yo poder ayudarte.
16: He said he would continue his studies, and then when he got older, he would get a job and try and help her out financially. Because he had seen how much Orgullosa had sacrificed for all of them. The family returned to New Orleans, but not to their old home. Instead, they're living in a different part of town. It was not an easy comeback. It was almost like starting again from zero, because before they were unlawfully removed, her life in New Orleans was falling apart. Orgullosa was reaching her breaking point. Her partner had broken up with her. She didn't have food at home. Her mom had gotten sick in Honduras. She lost her car and her job. Immigration agents were also harassing her. Then one day, when they arrived at her door, she said, just send me back to Honduras. This is part of my 2025 episode about Orgullosa.
19: Yo sentía que mi cabeza se me estaba reventando y emigración molestando por todos lados.
16: Orgullosa didn't really want to go back, but in that moment, she was broken. This is why Orgullosa is not just simply coming back home. She's starting over again. And now, even though she's back in the U.S., Annie Lou, the attorney and advocate, says she is not eligible for some of the benefits she had before her departure because she already used them.
22: The returning families, parents, or children, or the qualifying family members, if they previously accessed service benefits through the settlement, they're not able to access it once more.
16: Remember, in 2018, the U.S. government forcibly separated Orgullosa from her daughter Estrella during the zero-tolerance policy. She later became part of the Micel v. ICE settlement agreement and obtained certain protections and benefits. Well, according to experts, the settlement stipulates that some of the benefits have a shelf life, meaning they can be used only for a certain amount of time, and then they can't be accessed again.
22: The settlement didn't envision families taken after being provided stability through the settlement benefits.
16: Anilu says when the ACLU and the government were agreeing on the terms of the settlement, they never thought that separated families would be wrongfully removed from the U.S. by the federal government. Some of those benefits that Orgullosa used before she was wrongfully removed included things like 6 months of rental assistance.
22: Right now, there's nothing in the settlement that provides benefits that would be offered for families newly integrating into the U.S. through the Family Reunification Task Force process.
16: Now, there's no safety net for Orgullosa. She has to get back on her feet, on her own. A few weeks after her return to New Orleans, I caught up with Orgullosa and Anilu via a video call. And almost instantly, I noticed Orgullosa sounded very different.
5: Muy buenos días, ¿cómo estás?
19: Aquí más o menos, Anilu.
16: She wasn't as full of energy and wasn't as talkative as in my previous interviews with her. Orgullosa sounded as if life was wearing her down.
5: Se me suena cansada.
19: Sí, ando con un poco de dolor de cuerpo.
16: She was exhausted.
19: Me siento cansada por motivos de que ya como yo ya tiempo no trabajaba exactamente así como estaba trabajando desde que yo llegué.
16: She started working long shifts in a very demanding new job as a housekeeper at a local hotel. And it's taking a toll on her body.
19: Y estar agachándote haciendo esas camas son lo que más afecta.
16: She's constantly hunched over, which is causing her a lot of back pain. Even though she's grateful for the work, it's a lot of physical labor. And it's not just her new job that has her feeling tired lately.
19: Y también cansadita, que digamos de que cuando yo llego a casa, no me acuesto porque no estoy en mi propio espacio. Yo estoy en casa de otra persona.
16: When she gets home, she can't fully unwind and rest because she and her kids are living in someone else's house. Her local church helped facilitate this setup to help Orgullosa get back on her feet. However, despite the discomfort, she says the most important thing is that her kids are now living in the U.S. again.
19: Me sentí alegre porque ya mis hijos van a tener un nuevo futuro.
16: After all, it's what they fought for, she says. A better education and life for her children.
19: Porque allá en Honduras no hay un buen futuro de educación para los niños.
16: And Orgullosa was also able to return to her old church.
19: Ellos siempre me decían a mí de que cómo fue mi proceso, de que cómo fue que yo regresé.
16: When the churchgoers first saw her, they asked her how she was doing and how she was able to return.
19: Yo le dije yo a ellos de que Dios tiene un propósito para nosotros, que por eso que Él nos trajo para acá otra vez.
16: She told them, God has a plan for all of us, and that's why He was able to bring our family back again. It's been about 2 months since Orgullosa returned to New Orleans, and she has gained some footing. But Anilu, the attorney and advocate, says there are still more hurdles on the horizon.
22: I always tell every single parent and child supported through the reunification after the separation, I will not make a promise I can't keep, and I can't make a promise that this won't happen again.
16: Anilu believes there's a possibility that Orgullosa could be targeted and wrongfully removed again. because immigration authorities under Trump are still detaining and removing scores of immigrants who are legally protected in the U.S.
22: After everything we have seen and continue to see, I'm not sure what's coming next.
16: Even though there's uncertainty in the air, Orgullosa remains hopeful.
19: No le voy a decir que me siento nerviosa. Yo, de los 100%, yo me siento unos 80% bien.
16: She doesn't feel nervous per se, but she's about 80% at ease. Orgullosa is just one case, and it goes beyond her. As of today, not all the other wrongfully deported families have been brought back to the U.S., according to Anilu.
22: As I understand, some are back. Some still continue to fight for their return when the court had granted their return in February. So now, nearly 6 months out, there is still no certain time by which these processes will be complete.
16: The good news, though, is that Orgullosa's case has had an impact. Anilu says it has recently been cited in other litigation against the Department of Homeland Security and its agencies where someone was wrongfully removed.
22: So in a very ironic way, this case has established processes for ordering wrongful removals to be returned, but has not prevented forcible separations from happening.
16: Lee learned, the ACLU attorney, learned during Orgullosa's litigation that ICE had detained other previously separated families that were protected under the same settlement agreement that protected Orgullosa.
20: We don't know how many people are being detained. Sometimes the government's telling us, but we don't know that the government's telling us about everybody. Sometimes we're hearing from lawyers and advocates around the country.
16: According to the Brookings Institute, ICE has detained more than 400,000 immigrants, including families like Orgullosa's, with legal protections since Trump retook office in 2025.
20: The other thing that happened is we found out that dozens of people, class members, are being detained, and we believe unlawfully, and the government was refusing to give us the basis for their detention.
16: So the team at the ACLU is trying to get them released. Regardless of how many people are detained or deported, Lee, Anilu, and other advocates in this space see this as a clear attack on families who were previously separated and should be protected, especially after everything that the U.S. government has put them through. They're also calling for these previously separated families to be put on a path towards some sort of permanent status so that they can truly build their lives in the U.S. without any fear that they could be again separated and deported to countries where they don't have permanent roots anymore. In New Orleans, Orgullosa is remaining positive for her children. Right now, her goals are clear. Find a better living situation, keep her job, enroll her kids into school, and little by little, start building up their lives again.
11: That was Latino USA producer Reynaldo Leaños Jr. Since we last spoke with Orgullosa, she quit her housekeeping job and is looking for new opportunities elsewhere, and she was able to find an apartment of her own to live with her family. We're going to continue following this story here at Latino USA. It's part of our democracy and election coverage, the Latino Factor, how we vote.

0: That's it for today. First, you heard an episode of our new podcast, Muy Excited, hosted and written by Maria Garcia. The Muy Excited team includes Marta Martinez, Brittany Cronin, Marlon Bishop, Victoria Estrada, and Juan Carlos Peláez. Executive producers at Futuro Studios are Marlon Bishop and Maria Garcia. Executive producers at iHeart are Leo Gomez and Arlene Santana. Our second story was produced by Reynaldo Leaños Jr. and edited by Benilei Ramirez. Fernanda Chavarri is our managing editor. Nancy Trujillo is our production manager. Our engineers are Stephanie Lebeau, Julia Caruso, J.J. Grubin, and Brandon Grugel at Multitude. The Latino USA team also includes Roxana Aguirre, Glorimar Marquez, and Julieta Martinelli. Benilei Ramirez and I are executive producers. I'm your host, Maria Hinojosa. You can find Latino USA on your podcast feed, also on our website, latinousa.org, and you can listen to us anytime then. Muchas gracias. Hasta la próxima. Chao.
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3: Almost 10 o'clock now on this Wednesday night. Thank you for listening to WUNC News. I'm Russ Henry. 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
4: Coming up on Outlook, when he was just a baby, David McBride made headline news.
5: It was in the national press in Northern Ireland for quite a considerable period of time.
4: Why was it such a big story?
5: Children were never abandoned in Ireland. Children were never left. It was very, very rare.
4: David was a foundling. As a newborn, he'd been left in the front seat of a stranger's car. He grew up desperate to find his birth mother. His search would lead him to Helen Ward. Helen was on a similar quest. She'd also been abandoned, with a story as unsettling as David's.
6: The birth certificate said child found exposed in a telephone box, then mother unknown, father unknown. There was no name there for my birth mother. That hit me more than the fact I was found in a phone box.
4: They were born years apart, but unusual details connected their stories. Decades of searching for answers would reveal an extraordinary secret.
7: BBC News with Moira Alderson. FIFA's president Gianni Infantino has apologised for mistakes made in the process of his controversial proposal to sell shares in football's World Cup to private investors. The apology came in a letter signed by Mr. Infantino and FIFA's Secretary General Matthias Grauström. Here's Dan Rowan.
8: Gianni Infantino has faced a major backlash over his now abandoned FIFA Forward Enterprise or FFE proposal, with European football's governing body UEFA saying it had lost confidence in his leadership and several of his colleagues expressing their dismay. But he refused to resign after receiving the support of his management board. FIFA did admit mistakes regarding the plans, and in a letter seen by the BBC, Infantino apologised to the national member associations for errors, vowing there would be no repeat and promising a review.
7: The Nigerian government says more than 300 people have been freed in what it's described as the largest ever rescue operation by the security forces in a single day. Some victims were seized from Kwara State 6 months ago. The rest were taken from Niger State. Makwachi Okafor reports.
9: we're seeing abductions happening in places that you wouldn't consider as traditional conflict zones. Traditionally, the northern part, but particularly the northeast, Borno State and the states around there have been more of where you hear kidnappings and abductions happening. But over the years and into recent months, we're seeing this violence spreading to the central part of Nigeria, which is where these people were abducted from. And even now, recently, there's been one school abduction that happened in just very few kilometers away from Lagos State in the southern part of Nigeria.
7: British scientists say vaccines which don't need to be kept cool in a fridge have been successfully trialled in patients for the first time. The trials were of the tetanus diphtheria jab, which is normally a liquid. The researchers used a sugar called tremolose to stabilise the vaccine as it was turned into a dry powder. Doses were stored at room temperature for up to a year and then rehydrated before being given to volunteers. Neither the United States nor Oman has commented on an Iranian claim that Iran and Oman have almost completed an agreement on a new route through the Strait of Hormuz. Iran's foreign ministry spokesperson said the agreement would depend on those he called certain third parties not interfering. Here's Kashyar Janedi.
10: Both sides will try to frame this any kind of agreement between Iran and Oman as a victory for their side. And then Iranians have been insisting that they're talking to the Omani government, not to the Americans. Of course, any kind of agreement between Iran and Oman that leads to the opening of Strait of Hormuz serve the purpose of the Americans. And of course, any agreement will need an American blessing. So without an American blessing, there won't be any agreement.
7: World news from...
10: ...between Iran and Oman that leads to the opening of Strait of Hormuz serve the purpose of the Americans. And of course, any agreement will need an American blessing. So without an American blessing, there won't be any agreement.
7: World news from the BBC. The United States...

0: 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This is WUNC News. It's 5 o'clock. Good morning. Iran says it's close to a deal with Oman over opening the Strait of Hormuz. It's Thursday, August 6th. I'm Eric Hodge. This is Morning Edition from WUNC News. The move is part of the latest effort to end the U.S.-Iran war. Ukrainian officials say the country is low on missile interceptors to defend itself against Russian missile strikes. We'll take a look at the challenges both candidates face in Michigan's U.S. Senate race. President Trump touted the U.S. economy in Las Vegas Wednesday. And celebrating the birth and death of Grateful Dead guitarist Jerry Garcia. First, this news.
1: Live from NPR News in Washington, I'm Dave Mattingly. The Senate Homeland Security Committee is scheduled to vote today on whether to hold Dr. Anthony Fauci in contempt of Congress. Fauci declined to answer questions from members of the committee last week during a hearing on the federal government's response to the COVID pandemic. NPR's Eric McDaniel reports.
2: Fauci invoked his Fifth Amendment right to avoid self-incrimination at last week's hearing. That infuriated Senator Rand Paul of Kentucky, who's long tried to prosecute him. Paul, a libertarian opposed to government mandates, is a longtime critic of Fauci's response to COVID-19.
3: You presented your recommendations not as judgments open to debate, but as dictates of science itself.
2: Contempt of Congress is the mechanism by which lawmakers can attempt to compel someone to cooperate with the legislative process or face potential criminal proceedings. It remains unclear whether the Justice Department will choose to pursue an investigation or charges for the 85-year-old Fauci, as it has for other former officials President Trump dislikes. Eric McDaniel, NPR News, Washington.
1: The Senate has confirmed Dr. Erica Schwartz to be director of the Centers for Disease Control and Prevention. The vote was largely along party lines. It's been almost a year since the CDC lost its last permanent director. That's when Health Secretary Robert F. Kennedy Jr. fired Susan Menarez in a dispute over vaccine policy. The CDC is currently responding to a surge in measles cases in the U.S., as well as outbreaks of cyclosporiasis. The war with Iran, energy prices, and the U.S. economy got a lot of attention from President Trump yesterday as he traveled to Nevada. The president spoke to supporters in Las Vegas, as NPR's Daniel Kurtzleben reports.
4: Trump emphasized his no-tax-on-tips policy, which allows a worker to deduct up to $25,000 in tips on their income taxes. That was passed last year as a part of the spending package known as the One Big Beautiful Bill. He also talked about the price of oil, which has been elevated since the start of the war in Iran, but has fallen from its peak in the spring. Trump acknowledged, however, that it could rise again.
5: We may have to send it up again. We may have to. You know what happens when we send it up, but we hope we don't have to. But when that oil and gasoline go down, everything else follows.
4: Amid the higher prices, President Trump's approval rating has slid and is currently just below 40%, according to multiple polling aggregators. Danielle Kurtzleben, NPR News.
1: The man suspected of starting one of the wildfires burning near Spokane, Washington, is scheduled to be arraigned today. 37-year-old Aaron Farinacci is charged with first-degree arson. Investigators believe Farinacci intentionally set the Old Trails fire. It's the largest of three wildfires burning near the city. The flames have destroyed hundreds of homes and forced tens of thousands of people in the area to evacuate. This is NPR News from Washington. The Vatican says Pope Leo plans to visit South America later this year. The Pope will travel to Uruguay, Argentina, and Peru in November. The Pope holds both U.S. and Peruvian citizenship, having worked as a missionary in Peru during the 1980s and later serving as a bishop there. Water rationing begins tomorrow in Puerto Rico, where the territory is experiencing the most severe drought in more than a decade. NPR's Adrian Florido in San Juan says the National Guard will be distributing drinking water as the government cuts service to more than a half million residents.
6: So little rain has fallen this summer that key reservoirs have run nearly dry. Governor Jennifer Gonzalez says the public water utility will start cutting service to parts of the capital, San Juan, and neighboring cities. People's taps will go dry on a schedule, 48 hours with water, then 48 hours without, until reservoirs are restored. But that could be weeks or longer. Forecasters expect no significant rainfall for the Caribbean islands in the short term. It's just the latest of Puerto Rico's water troubles. Many people have already been coping with and protesting intermittent service for months caused by cracks in aging pipes that supply urban areas. Adrian Florido, NPR News, San Juan, Puerto Rico.
1: Longtime Canadian TV news anchor Lloyd Robertson has died at the age of 92. Robertson was chief anchor of CTV National News for 27 years. Canada's Prime Minister, Mark Carney, remembers Robertson as a reassuring voice in moments of uncertainty. Wall Street is coming off another record-high close for the Dow. I'm Dave Mattingly in Washington.
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8: 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I was deeply disturbed when they were defunded, so I thought I would up my support, and I did that, and I'll continue to support. 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
9: 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Mostly sunny today with a chance of afternoon thunderstorms, highs near 90. It's 76 degrees in the Triangle, 75 in Fayetteville, 74 in the Triad, and 79 degrees along the Outer Banks at 7 minutes past 5. 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
10: It's Morning Edition from NPR News. I'm Michelle Martin.
11: And I'm Leila Fadel. Good morning. Iran's deputy foreign minister says his country is close to a deal to allow ships to pass through the Strait of Hormuz.
10: The deal may not even involve the U.S. Instead, it's being hammered out between Iran and Oman, which is located on the southern edge of the strait, one of the most important waterways for oil and gas exports.
11: To discuss what the deal might entail, we're joined now by reporter Samir Hashmi in Dubai. Good morning, Samir.
12: Good morning.
11: So what do we know about this potential agreement?
12: Well, Iran says that the deal with Oman is in its final stages, but hasn't shared the precise details. What the country's deputy foreign minister...
11: Samir.
12: Good morning.
11: So what do we know about this potential agreement?
12: Well, Iran says that the deal with Oman is in its final stages, but hasn't shared the precise details. What the country's deputy foreign minister, Kazem Gharib Babadi, said is that the talks with Oman have covered

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2: 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A report alleges that Israel targets Palestinian children. Israel denies that. We'll have details in 10 minutes on WUNC News. 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Mostly sunny today with a chance of afternoon thunderstorms, highs near 90. Tonight, partly cloudy, lows in the mid to upper 70s. More sunshine tomorrow, scattered showers possible, highs in the upper 80s to low 90s. Looking ahead to the weekend, mostly sunny both days, a chance of thunderstorms Saturday, highs in the low to mid-90s in the Piedmont and the Sandhills, upper 80s along the coast.

It's 76 degrees in the Triangle, 75 in Fayetteville, 74 in the Triad, and 79 degrees along the Outer Banks at 545.

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1: Hey, it's Colin Campbell, Capitol Bureau Chief here at WUNC News. We have another 50th anniversary celebration coming up with Pints and Politics. I hope you can join us as we chat all things North Carolina politics at BMC Brewing at the plant in Pittsboro. We're live on Wednesday, August 19th from 6 to 8 p.m. It's free and open to the public. 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
2: 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Iran says it is close to a deal with Oman over navigation on the Strait of Hormuz in the latest effort to end the U.S.-Iran conflict. We'll get an update in 20 minutes on WUNC News. 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Mostly sunny today, chance of afternoon thunderstorms, highs near 90. It's 76 degrees in the Triangle, 75 in Fayetteville, 74 in the Triad, and 79 degrees along the Outer Banks at 551.

0: This is Morning Edition from NPR News. I'm Michelle Martin.
1: And I'm Leila Fadel. Palestinian health authorities say the Israeli military has killed at least 260 Palestinian children since the ceasefire in Gaza last October. An independent UN commission concluded that Israel has been deliberately targeting Palestinian children in Gaza, the West Bank, and East Jerusalem, killing at least 20,000 children in the last 2.5 years. Israel denies it's targeting children.
2: We've interviewed witnesses, victims, and sometimes children in person. And we've got a wide array of sources. And we subject all of them to rigorous scientific analysis.
1: That's Srinivasan Murlidhar, the chair of the commission and one of India's most respected jurists. We reached him in Chennai, India. And as you continue listening, I do want to tell you that he and others describe in graphic detail the killing of children.
2: Israeli soldiers have themselves admitted on camera how for them it was like a game. And they were also vying with each other for more and more targets of children. One of them says how his commander complimented him when he killed a child, which is why we know that children were deliberately targeted.
1: The report is nearly 100 pages. The team verified cases of children targeted by precision weapons like quadcopters.
2: Quadcopters are basically a drone with 4 tiny blades. It's like any other drone, but it's more equipped with weapons. And it has a thermal imaging camera. So anyone operating the quadcopter can see on a screen if the target is an adult or a child. So we've got one recorded instance of a 10-day-old breastfeeding baby being shot through the head by a single bullet using a quadcopter. That is in one of the tents in Gaza. Mm-hmm. The breastfeeding mother is unharmed. There have been numerous other instances we've recorded where the child is accompanying the adult. The child is shot, the adult is unharmed.
1: Testimonies they collected from doctors who worked in Gaza are posted publicly online, including this from Dr. Mimi Syed, who leads an emergency department in Washington State. Here, she's describing treating children.
3: In almost all of the cases that I saw, witnesses said that they were shot by quadcopters outside playing by themselves. They were single shots to the head, to the neck, and to the abdomen. I saw that both times when I was in Gaza, and it's hard to say that these are not intentional.
1: And this from Dr. Tanya Haj Hassan, a pediatric intensive care doctor who practices in Philadelphia.
4: I even remember one mass casualty in 2025, where all we received was children.
1: The commission also gathered a series of public statements by Israeli politicians that seemed to be encouraging the killing of Palestinian children. Here's far-right National Security Minister Itamar Ben-Gvir at a press conference in the spring of 2024. I appreciate him, he says, praising a soldier for killing a child Ben-Gvir referred to as a 12-year-old terrorist. And here's former Israeli parliament member Moshe Feiglin last year. Every child, every baby in Gaza is an enemy, he said on Israel's Channel 14. Here's Murlidhar again.
2: The team go over the same pieces of, you know, video clips and audio messages and these photographs over and over again because they don't want to be found making a mistake. We were anticipating the casual accusation that Israeli authorities make that this is a propaganda. And so they take that extra precaution of looking at that same video again and again, and it is very draining emotionally.
1: Israel has lambasted the report's findings and the commission as a sham. Among the accusations, the commission relied on unverified testimony. It has a bias against Israel and that it minimized Hamas's role in the harming of Palestinian children by operating in civilian areas. I put that to Murlidhar. Now, Israel has issued a rebuttal to your report, saying...
2: Yeah, it's an 18-page rebuttal. Yeah.
1: 18-page, they call your report a blood libel, that it's based on flawed methodology. How do you respond to that?
2: Israel instructs its citizens not to engage with the commission. It's a very specific instruction. They accuse this commission of relying entirely on evidence produced by Hamas. Now, I want to categorically deny this. We choose not to take on board submissions made to us by Hamas or Hamas-affiliated organizations. So we don't engage with them at all. Mm. We do metadata extraction. We do geolocation. We use satellite imagery. We never, ever rely on any single source of evidence. And for this report, on top of all of this, we have Israeli soldiers who have themselves filmed their violent acts, spoken about it. We have all this evidence with us. So I'm very confident, whatever Israel might say, this report is based on solid evidence.
1: The Israeli government's 18-page rebuttal acknowledges its refusal to engage with the commission, calling it a principled position over what Israel sees as the commission's bias. Murlidar also says the evidence they gathered bolsters the charge of genocide against Israel, the intentional destruction of a people in whole or in part. It's a charge that leading human rights organizations in and outside Israel have made, along with leading genocide scholars. Israel has repeatedly denied this accusation. The charge of genocide, that hinges on intent.
2: Yes.
1: What evidence is there of that?
2: Children constitute the social and biological continuity of a people. The deliberate targeting of children is to ensure that there is no continuity of the Palestinian people. And we have said that in so many words.
1: You've briefed leaders of lots of countries on these findings of this report. Are any of them suggesting that they might take action based on what you found?
2: They don't want to be committing themselves to any such statement formally to us.
1: Mm-hmm.
2: We've listed out 11 battalions, divisions and units of the Israeli Defense Forces and linked each of them to the particular incident of crimes against humanity, war crimes and genocide. There are many nationals of other countries who are serving on the Israeli Defense Forces.
1: As in dual nationals, Israeli and something else.
2: Yes, there are over 12,000 Americans serving on the Israeli Defense Forces, over 700 Australians, 6,000 French, about 17 country nationals are serving in the Israeli Defense Forces. And those countries, many of them are treaty ratifying members of several multilateral conventions. It could be the Universal Declaration of Human Rights. It could be the International Criminal Court. Now, these countries have an obligation in international human rights law. They first have to investigate their role. They should prosecute them and try them.
1: That was Srinivasan Murlidar, chair of the Independent Commission of Inquiry on the Occupied Palestinian Territory. We offered interviews for this piece to the Israeli military and the Ministry of Foreign Affairs. Neither made anyone available in time for air. The ministry spokesman provided a previously released statement calling the report a propaganda piece. This is Morning Edition from NPR News. I'm Leila Fadel.
0: And I'm Michelle Martin.
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6: 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Mostly sunny today, chance of afternoon thunderstorms, highs near 90. It's 75 degrees in the Triangle, 75 in Fayetteville, 74 in the Triad, and 78 degrees along the Outer Banks at 6 o'clock. Good morning. Iran says it's close to a deal on commercial shipping through the Strait of Hormuz. It's Thursday, August 6th. I'm Eric Hodge. This is Morning Edition from WUNC News. Iran is negotiating with Oman, not the U.S., and it's not clear the deal would automatically reopen the strait. Senate Republicans want to hold Dr. Anthony Fauci in contempt of Congress. Meanwhile, the Senate Finance Committee is trying to prevent deep cuts to Social Security.
7: In just 6 years, the retirement program is projected to be insolvent. That's not far off.
6: And North Carolina lawmakers vote to give the state's chief justice more power to suspend lower court judges. Plus, why people facing addiction struggle to get the help they need. First, this news.
8: Live from NPR News in Washington, I'm Windsor Johnston. President Trump used a stop in Las Vegas yesterday to promote his administration's economic agenda. NPR's Deepa Shivaram reports recent polling suggests many Americans remain unconvinced as prices for everyday goods continue to rise.
9: A new Reuters Ipsos poll shows that for the first time in almost 10 years, more Americans prefer Democrats to Republicans on handling the economy. And that's bad news for Republicans in the upcoming midterm elections. But in the last few months, I will say Trump's message hasn't really changed much. He continues to insist that the economy is great. He says any high prices are there because he inherited it from Democrats.
8: That's NPR's Deepa Shivaram reporting. Trump's stop in Nevada comes as Republicans look to defend key House seats and build momentum ahead of the November midterms. Iran says it's close to reaching an agreement to reopen the Strait of Hormuz. NPR's Hadil Al-Shalchi reports Tehran had blockaded the critical choke point at the beginning of the U.S.-Israeli war.
10: The spokesman for Iran's foreign ministry, Ismail Baqai, said the geographic coordinates of a route where ships would pass through the Strait of Hormuz have been agreed upon by Iran and Oman. Iranian officials said they have been in talks with Oman for 3 weeks now, and Baqai said that as long as there were no disruptions from what he called, quote, certain third parties, a joint statement between the two countries would be announced soon. President Trump announced Tuesday that a deal with Iran could be announced this week, but Iran has denied any talks with the U.S. The Omani government has not yet commented on the deal. Hadil Al-Shalchi, NPR News, Istanbul.
8: Authorities in New Mexico are investigating possible crimes committed by convicted sex offender Jeffrey Epstein at his ranch outside of Santa Fe. Lawmakers released a preliminary report on Wednesday examining Epstein's activities in the state. Katarina Barton has more on what investigators have uncovered so far.
11: The more than 100-page report draws largely on the Epstein files and court documents. The commission says that there is evidence that Epstein abused at least five unidentified women and girls at the ranch, and potentially 30 others. The commission cites indications law enforcement missed chances to investigate. Rachel Benavidez, an Epstein survivor, spoke to this at a public hearing at New Mexico's Capitol.
12: This is a cycle of reports being made and ignored by the very people who are supposed to protect American citizens. I see a lot of blind eyes. New Mexico was treated like a ghost.
11: On top of this, the New Mexico Attorney General is suing the U.S. Department of Justice for more information about Epstein's activities at Zorro Ranch. For NPR News, I'm Katarina Barton in Santa Fe, New Mexico.
8: This is NPR News.
6: This is WUNC News. I'm Eric Hodge. The State House voted yesterday to give the Chief Justice of the state Supreme Court more power to suspend lower court judges. Colin Campbell has more.
13: Trial court judges in North Carolina are currently disciplined by the state's appointed Judicial Standards Commission. But Republicans say that process can take too long, and judges remain on the bench during the investigation. A wide-ranging courts bill headed to the governor would allow the Supreme Court's Chief Justice to intervene by suspending judges while the commission's review is underway. House Speaker Dustin Hall says the process is needed for judges facing criminal charges.
14: I think most people think if a judge got in that kind of trouble, they shouldn't continue to be paid, you know, while that issue is litigated before judicial standards.
13: But Democrats like Representative Marsha Morey opposed the bill.
15: And I'm afraid this is going to be used to retaliate judges, not for unethical behavior on the bench, but for decisions they may be making.
13: The current Chief Justice is Republican Paul Newby. Colin Campbell, WUNC News.
6: Former NC State basketball player Cozell McQueen has died at the age of 64. McQueen was a 6'11" center on the Wolfpack's 1983 national championship team. The Carolina Panthers play their first preseason game tonight. They'll be in Canton, Ohio to take on the Arizona Cardinals in the Hall of Fame game. Backup quarterback Kenny Pickett will start the game over Bryce Young. Head coach Dave Canales says many of the players who will take the field are trying to make the regular starting lineup.
16: For how long, I'm not sure, but we have a good number of guys, that'll be helping out early on in the game, just because we don't want to overload any one particular group on our team. We do have practices leading into the game, and we have practices coming out of it.
6: Kickoff is tonight at 8. Mostly sunny today, a chance of afternoon thunderstorms, highs near 90. 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
6: 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It's 75 degrees in the Triangle, 75 in Fayetteville, 74 in the Triad, and 78 degrees along the Outer Banks. 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
0: It's Morning Edition from NPR News. I'm Michelle Martin.
1: And I'm Leila Fadel. Good morning. Iran's deputy foreign minister says his country is close to a deal to allow ships to pass through the Strait of Hormuz.
0: The deal may not even involve the U.S. Instead, it's being hammered out between Iran and Oman, which is located on the southern edge of the strait, one of the most important waterways for oil and gas exports.
1: To discuss what the deal might entail, we're joined now by reporter Samir Hashmi in Dubai. Good morning, Samir.
18: Good morning.
1: So what do we know about this potential agreement?
18: Well, Iran says that the deal with Oman is in its final stages, but hasn't shared the precise details. What the country's deputy foreign minister, Qasem Gharib Babadi, said is that the talks with Oman have covered technical arrangements, the security details, and a proposed joint coordination center between the two countries to manage maritime traffic. Now, he was also speaking to Iran's state media, and in an interview, he said that under the proposed arrangement, temporary routes would allow ships to pass through Iran's waters and exit through Oman's waters. Now, Iranian officials have also stated that this would not be the complete reopening of the strait. And according to Iran's foreign ministry spokesperson, Ismail Baghaei, when he was speaking to the press, he said that the deal and exit through Oman's waters. Now, Iranian officials have also stated that this would not be the complete reopening of the strait. And according to Iran's foreign ministry spokesperson, Ismail Baghaei, when he was speaking to the press, he said that the deal with Oman would not guarantee safe navigation

0: It's 76 degrees in the Triangle, 75 in Fayetteville, 73 in the Triad, and 80 degrees along the Outer Banks at 7 o'clock. Good morning. After the Michigan primaries, a key U.S. Senate race is set. It's Thursday, August 6th. I'm Eric Hodge. This is Morning Edition from WUNC News. Progressive Democrat Abdul El-Sayed will face former Republican Congressman Mike Rogers for the open seat in November. The latest wave of Russian attacks is depleting Ukraine's air defense missiles.
1: This is a signal also that Russia gives us, that they don't want to stop, that they want to increase escalation using ballistic missiles.
0: A new report alleges Israel targets Palestinian children, which Israel denies. And UNC says it's hiring outside lawyers to help investigate unnamed allegations against its football team's general manager. Plus, how a record heat wave is affecting South Korea and Japan. First, this news.
2: Live from NPR News in Washington, I'm Windsor Johnston. Iran says it's close to an agreement that could allow commercial shipping to resume through the Strait of Hormuz. Officials say the proposed deal may not involve the United States and has not yet been finalized. Reporter Samir Hashmi has more from Dubai.
3: Iran says it's directly negotiating with Oman and it's not talking to the United States. However, we heard from President Trump earlier this week saying that the U.S. was in talks with Iran, and they were also discussing the reopening of the Strait of Hormuz. And he also threatened that this was Tehran's last chance for a deal, otherwise the U.S. would strike them again. And he also said yesterday that he expects the reopening of the Strait of Hormuz to be announced soon in the next few days. And the talks have made progress.
2: Samir Hashmi reporting. Roughly 350,000 Haitians living in the U.S. have been stripped of their temporary legal status. NPR's Adrian Florido reports they're now vulnerable to detention and deportation weeks after the Supreme Court sided with the Trump administration.
4: TPS allows people from certain countries to live and work in the U.S. because of dangerous conditions in their home countries. People from Haiti have benefited from TPS since 2010. But President Trump moved to terminate their temporary status, and in June, the Supreme Court said he could do so. That ruling has now taken effect. Haitians now face being deported to a country that even the Trump administration acknowledges is very dangerous. Armed gangs control much of Haiti. Many of the 350,000 Haitians affected have U.S.-born children. The administration is urging Haitians to self-deport and warning that it will come for them if they don't. Adrian Florido, NPR News.
2: Voters in Tennessee are heading to the polls today to choose their candidates for November. The primary follows a new round of redistricting after a Supreme Court ruling weakened the Voting Rights Act. Mariana Bacayao of member station WPLN reports from Nashville.
5: In a city just south of Nashville, voters are casting ballots in Tennessee's newly redrawn 9th Congressional District. That district used to only consist of Memphis. Now it stretches some 250 miles to the middle of the state. Walter Owens is a military veteran who grew up attending segregated schools. He calls the redistricting un-American.
6: Everyone should have the right to voice their opinion. I don't think anything should be done that excludes anyone from being able to have representation.
5: Because, Owen says, he remembers a time before it. Republicans say that redistricting along partisan lines has always been a part of politics. For NPR News, I'm Mariana Bacayao in Nashville.
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0: This is WUNC News. I'm Eric Hodge. The State House voted yesterday to give the Chief Justice of the State Supreme Court more power to suspend lower court judges. Colin Campbell has more.
7: Trial court judges in North Carolina are currently disciplined by the state's appointed Judicial Standards Commission. But Republicans say that process can take too long, and judges remain on the bench during the investigation. A wide-ranging courts bill headed to the governor would allow the Supreme Court's Chief Justice to intervene by suspending judges while the commission's review is underway. House Speaker Dustin Hall says the process is needed for judges facing criminal charges.
8: I think most people think if a judge got in that kind of trouble, they shouldn't continue to be paid, you know, while that issue is litigated before judicial standards.
7: But Democrats like Representative Marsha Morey opposed the bill.
9: And I'm afraid this is going to be used to retaliate judges, not for unethical behavior on the bench, but for decisions they may be making.
7: The current Chief Justice is Republican Paul Newby. Colin Campbell, WUNC News.
0: UNC Chapel Hill has hired outside attorneys to help with an investigation of football general manager Michael Lombardi. A university spokesman says no public funds will be used to pay the attorneys. The university acknowledged there is an investigation of allegations against Lombardi after he was put on paid leave last week, but would not say what the allegations are. The Carolina Panthers play their first preseason game tonight against the Arizona Cardinals. Head coach Dave Canales says many of the players who will take the field are trying to make the regular starting lineup.
10: For how long, I'm not sure, but we have a good number of guys, that'll be helping out early on in the game, just because we don't want to overload any one particular group on our team. We do have practices leading into the game, and we have practices coming out of it.
0: Kickoff is tonight at 8. Sunny today, chance of afternoon thunderstorms, highs near 90. 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
0: 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It's 76 degrees in the Triangle, 75 in Fayetteville, 73 in the Triad, and 80 degrees along the Outer Banks. 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
12: It's Morning Edition from NPR News. I'm Michelle Martin.
2: And I'm Leila Fadel. A pivotal race for an open Senate seat in Michigan is now fully underway.
12: Progressives are celebrating the narrow primary victory of Abdul El-Sayed, a former public health official who campaigned on Medicare for All. In a few minutes, we'll ask former President Barack Obama's chief strategist how he would advise El-Sayed. But first, a preview of what lies ahead as the Michigan Democrat prepares to face former Republican Congressman Mike Rogers.
2: Colin Jackson of the Michigan Public Radio Network joins us to discuss what's next now that the primary election is over. Good morning, Colin.
13: Good morning.
2: So let's start with why this race is so competitive. Michigan is a swing state. What does that mean for the Senate race?
13: You know, well, President Trump won Michigan in 2024, but a Republican hasn't won a U.S. Senate race here since the 90s. You have Democratic strongholds in Southeast Michigan, you know, think Detroit or Ann Arbor, and pockets around college towns and population centers like Grand Rapids and Lansing. But West Michigan, Northern Michigan, you know, minus a few places here and there, are generally redder. And to borrow a term, El-Sayed will have to lose by less in those rural areas to win the state.
2: Tell us how El-Sayed will try to go about doing that.
13: During the primary, El-Sayed pushed a populist platform that he often boiled down to, you know, three slogans: money out of politics, Medicare for all, and money in your pocket. He built a younger coalition campaigning alongside Bernie Sanders, Alexandria Ocasio-Cortez, and other progressive voices. And he beat Congresswoman Haley Stevens, a moderate, in the primary. And, you know, she relied on a traditional coalition of Black, working class, and Jewish voters. Now El-Sayed is going to have to appeal to those voters. You know, he's already calling for Democrats to unite behind him to defeat Mike Rogers. He said that to Michelle yesterday on your show.
14: We also know that what unites us is way bigger than what divides us. We know that Trumpism has been just a colossal failure.
13: You know, he's already calling for Democrats to unite behind him to defeat Mike Rogers. He said that to Michelle yesterday on your show.
14: We also know that what unites us is way bigger than what divides us. We know that Trumpism has been just a colossal failure. We know that to defeat Trumpism, we're going to have to defeat

0: A report alleges that Israel targets Palestinian children. Israel denies that. We'll have details in 10 minutes on WUNC News. 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This is WUNC News. I'm Eric Hodge. The State House voted yesterday to give the Chief Justice of the State Supreme Court more power to suspend lower court judges. Colin Campbell has more.
1: Trial court judges in North Carolina are currently disciplined by the state's appointed Judicial Standards Commission. But Republicans say that process can take too long, and judges remain on the bench during the investigation. A wide-ranging courts bill headed to the governor would allow the Supreme Court's Chief Justice to intervene by suspending judges while the commission's review is underway. House Speaker Dustin Hall says the process is needed for judges facing criminal charges.
2: I think most people think if a judge got in that kind of trouble, they shouldn't continue to be paid, you know, while that issue is litigated before Judicial Standards.
1: But Democrats like Representative Marsha Morey opposed the bill.
3: And I'm afraid this is going to be used to retaliate judges, not for unethical behavior on the bench, but for decisions they may be making.
1: The current Chief Justice is Republican Paul Newby. Colin Campbell, WUNC News.
0: Clean energy groups argued this week that a North Carolina regulator who paused Duke Energy's solar procurement process acted unlawfully. WFAE Zachary Turner reports.
4: North Carolina Utilities Commission Chairman William Brawley unilaterally ordered Duke Energy to stop procuring new solar farms. Opponents of the move say he did so without notice, public hearing, or evidence. During Monday's oral arguments, Senior Attorney Nick Jimenez with the Southern Environmental Law Center said this violates the law. As a result, Duke Energy could fall behind on its solar energy goals for 2031.
5: I think you have a lot of authority, and I think it's important. But I also think the guardrails on it are important.
4: Duke can't resume solar procurements until the commission makes a final decision on Duke's carbon plan. I'm Zachary Turner in Charlotte.
0: The Carolina Panthers play their first preseason game tonight against the Arizona Cardinals. Head coach Dave Canales says many of the players who will take the field are trying to make the regular starting lineup.
6: For how long, I'm not sure, but we have a good number of guys, that'll be helping out early on in the game, just because we don't want to overload any one particular group on our team. We do have practices leading into the game, and we have practices coming out of it.
0: Kickoff is tonight at 8. Mostly sunny today with a chance of afternoon thunderstorms, highs near 90. Tonight, partly cloudy, lows in the mid to upper 70s. More sunshine tomorrow. Scattered showers possible, highs in the upper 80s. 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
7: 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I'm Leila Fadel.
8: And I'm Michelle Martin. Followers of the Grateful Dead call this week the Days Between. That is, the days between the anniversaries of the birth and death of guitarist Jerry Garcia. Musicians who have played with or followed in the footsteps of the Grateful Dead are among the many who observe. As part of a series from NPR Music about the Dead's legacy, Felix Contreras spoke with some of them.
9: Some people are born deadheads and some have to find their way to the band. On paper, you'd assume that Jim James would be the lifelong sort of fan. His band, My Morning Jacket, is known for a quirky, twangy sound rooted in folk and sprinkled with psychedelia. Except for a long time, he hated the Grateful Dead. But his mind began to change when he started listening to the Dead's acoustic songs, like Candyman, which he covered on a massive 2016 tribute album to the band called Day of the Dead.
10: I think there's a beautiful bravery and freedom in the Dead, because sometimes they don't do a good job. Sometimes it's a mess. You're in bad notes and they're lost for a while, and then they find it again or whatever, and that's life.
9: Jeff Tweedy's band Wilco also contributed a cover to that tribute album, a fiery early Dead jam called St. Stephen. They performed it with Dead guitarist Bob Weir. As a musician, Tweedy says he's fascinated by the idea that if you consider the band's individual parts, the whole of the Grateful Dead should not have worked.
11: It really is kind of a miracle, you know, that it would work, that a bass player not consistently interested in the root note would work with a guy that cut his teeth playing bluegrass and different types of music, and then a young kid that seems to know every chord voicing in the world.
9: Another miracle many have learned from, the Dead's improv skills. In 2018, Weir handpicked the veteran producer and musician Don Was to play bass in his trio called the Wolf Bros.
12: My first thought was, I'm going to take a master class from this fearless improviser, and I'm going to learn how to stop thinking so much, and I'm going to learn how to not be afraid to take a leap with things, and then I'm going to apply that to every aspect of my life.
9: Graham Lesh was literally born into the Grateful Dead life. His father was Phil Lesh, the band's founding bassist. His dad died in 2024, and Graham now plays the Dead songs with his own band. What Phil Lesh taught his son is a lesson that applies to anyone who plays the music of the Dead, whether you're on the front porch with your kids or on a stage in front of thousands.
13: My folks describe the Grateful Dead as a big old oak tree. The roots were like the jazz and the blues, and the trunk is the band members, and the branches and the leaves are everyone inspired by them. That's what I am, all of us. And it'll grow and grow, and not every tree lives forever, but outlives all of us.
9: And so, the long, strange trip may indeed go on forever. Felix Contreras, NPR News.
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1: From the University of North Carolina at Chapel Hill, this is WUNC News. Today on Due South, a look at the labor market. Host Jeff Tiberi is here with a preview. Good morning, Jeff.
2: Good morning. Yeah, you know, it's interesting. If you ask somebody how the labor market is doing, it might very well be an individualized answer. It can vary significantly on who you ask, right? For recent college graduates, this is a tough job market. Tech sector, you could talk with somebody who's in a great position or somebody who has found themselves in a precarious position. There are some real divides in the labor market, and we're going to try to get into some of that today on the program, the mixed bag, and then also some innovation as well. Do hope you'll stop by for our program.
1: 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Iran says it's close to a deal with Oman over navigation on the Strait of Hormuz in the latest effort to end the U.S.-Iran conflict. We'll get an update in 20 minutes on WUNC News. Mostly sunny today. Chance of afternoon thunderstorms. Highs near 90. It's 76 in the Triangle, 75 in Fayetteville, 73 in the Triad, and 80 degrees along the Outer Banks at 751.

0: This is Morning Edition from NPR News. I'm Michelle Martin.
1: And I'm Leila Fadel. Palestinian health authorities say the Israeli military has killed at least 260 Palestinian children since the ceasefire in Gaza last October. An independent UN commission concluded that Israel has been deliberately targeting Palestinian children in Gaza, the West Bank, and East Jerusalem, killing at least 20,000 children in the last 2.5 years. Israel denies it's targeting children.
2: We've interviewed witnesses, victims, and sometimes children in person. And we've got a wide array of sources. And we subject all of them to rigorous scientific analysis.
1: That's Srinivasan Muralidhar, the chair of the commission and one of India's most respected jurists. We reached him in Chennai, India. And as you continue listening, I do want to tell you that he and others describe in graphic detail the killing of children.
2: Israeli soldiers have themselves admitted on camera how for them it was like a game. And they were also vying with each other for more and more targets of children. One of them says how his commander complimented him when he killed a child, which is why we know that children were deliberately targeted.
1: The report is nearly 100 pages. The team verified cases of children targeted by precision weapons like quadcopters.
2: Quadcopters are basically a drone with four tiny blades. It's like any other drone, but it's more equipped with weapons. And it has a thermal imaging camera. So anyone operating the quadcopter can see on a screen if the target is an adult or a child. So we've got one recorded instance of a 10-day-old breastfeeding baby being shot through the head by a single bullet using a quadcopter. That is in one of the tents in Gaza. Mm-hmm. The breastfeeding mother is unharmed. There have been numerous other instances we've recorded where the child is accompanying the adult. The child is shot, the adult is unharmed.
1: Testimonies they collected from doctors who worked in Gaza are posted publicly online, including this from Dr. Mimi Syed, who leads an emergency department in Washington State. Here, she's describing treating children.
3: In almost all of the cases that I saw, witnesses said that they were shot by quadcopters outside playing by themselves. They were single shots to the head, to the neck, and to the abdomen. I saw that both times when I was in Gaza. And it's hard to say that these are not intentional.
1: And this from Dr. Tanya Hajj-Hassan, a pediatric intensive care doctor who practices in Philadelphia.
4: I even remember one mass casualty in 2025, where all we received was children.
1: The commission also gathered a series of public statements by Israeli politicians that seemed to be encouraging the killing of Palestinian children. Here's far-right National Security Minister Itamar Ben-Gvir at a press conference in the spring of 2024. I appreciate him, he says, praising a soldier for killing a child Ben-Gvir referred to as a 12-year-old terrorist. And here's former Israeli parliament member Moshe Feiglin last year. Every child, every baby in Gaza is an enemy, he said on Israel's Channel 14. Here's Muralidhar again.
2: The team go over the same pieces of, you know, video clips and audio messages and these photographs over and over again because they don't want to be found making a mistake. We were anticipating the casual accusation that Israeli authorities make that this is a propaganda. And so they take that extra precaution of looking at that same video again and again, and it is very draining emotionally.
1: Israel has lambasted the report's findings and the commission as a sham. Among the accusations, the commission relied on unverified testimony. It has a bias against Israel and that it minimized Hamas's role in the harming of Palestinian children by operating in civilian areas. I put that to Muralidhar. Now, Israel has issued a rebuttal to your report, saying...
2: Yeah, it's an 18-page rebuttal. Yeah.
1: 18-page, they call your report a blood libel, that
2: Correct.
1: Is based on flawed methodology. How do you respond to that?
2: Israel instructs its citizens not to engage with the commission. It's a very specific instruction. They accuse this commission of relying entirely on evidence produced by Hamas. Now, I want to categorically deny this. We choose not to take on board submissions made to us by Hamas or Hamas-affiliated organizations. So we don't engage with them at all. Mm. We do metadata extraction, we do geolocation, we use satellite imagery. We never ever rely on any single source of evidence. And for this report, on top of all of this, we have Israeli soldiers who have themselves filmed their violent acts, spoken about it. We have all this evidence with us. So I'm very confident, whatever Israel might say, this report is based on solid evidence.
1: The Israeli government's 18-page rebuttal acknowledges its refusal to engage with the commission, calling it a principled position over what Israel sees as the commission's bias. Murlidar also says the evidence they gathered bolsters the charge of genocide against Israel, the intentional destruction of a people in whole or in part. It's a charge that leading human rights organizations in and outside Israel have made, along with leading genocide scholars. Israel has repeatedly denied this accusation. The charge of genocide, that hinges on intent.
2: Yes.
1: What evidence is there of that?
2: Children constitute the social and biological continuity of a people. The deliberate targeting of children is to ensure that there is no continuity of the Palestinian people. And we have said that in so many words.
1: You've briefed leaders of lots of countries on these findings of this report. Are any of them suggesting that they might take action based on what you found?
2: They don't want to be committing themselves to any such statement formally to us.
1: Mm-hmm.
2: We've listed out 11 battalions, divisions and units of the Israeli Defense Forces and linked each of them to the particular incident of crimes against humanity, war crimes and genocide. There are many nationals of other countries who are serving on the Israeli Defense Forces.
1: As in dual nationals, Israeli and something else.
2: Yes, there are over 12,000 Americans serving on the Israeli Defense Forces, over 700 Australians, 6,000 French, about 17 country nationals are serving in the Israeli Defense Forces. And those countries, many of them are treaty ratifying members of several multilateral conventions. It could be the Universal Declaration of Human Rights. It could be the International Criminal Court. Now, these countries have an obligation in international human rights law. They first have to investigate their role. They should prosecute them and try them.
1: That was Srinivasan Murlidar, chair of the Independent Commission of Inquiry on the Occupied Palestinian Territory. We offered interviews for this piece to the Israeli military and the Ministry of Foreign Affairs. Neither made anyone available in time for air. The ministry spokesman provided a previously released statement calling the report a propaganda piece. This is Morning Edition from NPR News. I'm Leila Fadel.
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6: 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Mostly sunny today, chance of afternoon thunderstorms, highs near 90. Tonight, partly cloudy, lows in the mid to upper 70s. More sunshine tomorrow, scattered showers possible, highs in the upper 80s to low 90s. It's 78 degrees in the Triangle, 76 in Fayetteville, 74 in the Triad, and 81 degrees along the Outer Banks at 8 o'clock. Good morning. Iran says it's close to a deal on commercial shipping through the Strait of Hormuz. It's Thursday, August 6th. I'm Eric Hodge. This is Morning Edition from WUNC News. Iran is negotiating with Oman, not the U.S., and it's not clear the deal would automatically reopen the strait. Senate Republicans want to hold Dr. Anthony Fauci in contempt of Congress. Meanwhile, the Senate Finance Committee is trying to prevent deep cuts to Social Security.
7: In just 6 years, the retirement program is projected to be insolvent. That's not far off.
6: And North Carolina lawmakers vote to give the state's Chief Justice more power to suspend lower court judges. Plus, why people facing addiction struggle to get the help they need. First, this news.
8: Live from NPR News in Washington, I'm Windsor Johnston. The Senate Homeland Security Committee will vote today on whether to hold Dr. Anthony Fauci in contempt of Congress. Fauci declined to answer questions from lawmakers during a hearing last week on the government's response to the COVID-19 pandemic. NPR's Eric McDaniel reports.
9: Fauci invoked his Fifth Amendment right to avoid self-incrimination at last week's hearing. That infuriated Senator Rand Paul of Kentucky, who's long tried to prosecute him. Paul, a libertarian opposed to government mandates, is a longtime critic of Fauci's response to COVID-19.
10: You presented your recommendations not as judgments open to debate, but as dictates of science itself.
9: Contempt of Congress is the mechanism by which lawmakers can attempt to compel someone to cooperate with the legislative process or face potential criminal proceedings. It remains unclear whether the Justice Department will choose to pursue an investigation or charges for the 85-year-old Fauci, as it has for other former officials President Trump dislikes. Eric McDaniel, NPR News, Washington.
8: The battle for Michigan's open U.S. Senate seat is entering a new phase. After Tuesday's primaries, Democrat Abdul El-Sayed and Republican Mike Rogers are preparing for what's expected to be one of the nation's most competitive Senate races this fall. Colin Jackson of the Michigan Public Radio Network reports on what's ahead for both candidates.
11: Rogers will have to balance appealing to MAGA Republicans while also not turning off the independents who are largely against Trump here. Meanwhile, El-Sayed is going to need to bring in people that he may have turned off back to his side. You know, think some Oakland County Jewish voters in Metro Detroit who have issues with his criticism of Israel.
8: That's Colin Jackson of the Michigan Public Radio Network reporting. Diplomatic efforts to ease tensions between Israel and Lebanon are continuing despite a deadly flare-up along the border. Two Israeli soldiers were killed in southern Lebanon Tuesday. NPR's Itai Stern reports that's raising new questions about the durability of the U.S.-backed talks.
12: The Israeli military said the soldiers were killed when explosives planted by Hezbollah, which is not part of the talks, detonated during operations in southern Lebanon. Four other soldiers were seriously wounded. On Wednesday, Israel ordered evacuations in a village in southern Lebanon for the first time in weeks and carried out strikes. Lebanon's health ministry says one person was killed and 12 others were wounded. The fighting prompted U.S.-mediated talks between Israel and Lebanon to pause early on Tuesday. The negotiations are expected to resume today. A ceasefire between Israel and Lebanon took effect in late June, and it has largely held until the latest escalation. For NPR News, I'm Itai Stern in Tel Aviv.
8: On Wall Street, Dow futures are up 51 points. This is NPR News in Washington.
6: This is WUNC News. I'm Eric Hodge. Chatham County Commissioners held a public hearing last night to talk about a new planned natural gas pipeline. Enbridge Gas wants to build a 28-mile natural gas pipeline roughly from Siler City to south of Jordan Lake. More than 270 people attended the meeting, including Pittsburgh resident Frank Jackalone.
13: I urge you to require Enbridge to apply for that permit. I urge you to demand that the Army Corps of Engineers provide an environmental impact statement.
6: Commissioners said their authority over the approval process is limited, but hearing directly from residents can help guide any actions they may take. High school students' risky behaviors are at 20-year lows, and mental health concerns have declined to pre-pandemic levels. WFAE's James Farrell reports.
14: A statewide survey shows the percentages of students who drink alcohol, smoke marijuana, and misuse prescription pain medicine all fell to their lowest levels since 2005. The percentage of high school students who report feeling sad or hopeless remains an area of concern at around 30%, but has come down from a post-pandemic spike in 2021. State Board of Education member Jill Kamnitz said at a meeting Wednesday that the results are encouraging.
15: But I also put a lot of hope in the fact that we're seeing a decrease in the use of social media, because we know that those are very deeply connected.
14: The percentage of students who reported seriously considering suicide dropped to a 20-year low, but still included around 1 in 10 students. The percentage of students who brought a weapon to school, reported fighting, or who missed school because they felt unsafe also decreased. I'm James Farrell.
6: Former NC State basketball player Cozell McQueen has died at the age of 64. McQueen was a 6'11" center on the Wolfpack's 1983 national championship team. Sunny today, chance of afternoon thunderstorms, highs near 90. 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
6: 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And thanks to Matt Moore and Stephen Mucci for their leadership support of WUNC News. It's 78 degrees in the Triangle, 76 in Fayetteville, 74 in the Triad, and 81 degrees along the Outer Banks. 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
0: It's Morning Edition from NPR News. I'm Michelle Martin.
1: And I'm Leila Fadel. Good morning. Iran's deputy foreign minister says his country is close to a deal to allow ships to pass through the Strait of Hormuz.
0: The deal may not even involve the U.S. Instead, it's being hammered out between Iran and Oman, which is located on the southern edge of the strait, one of the most important waterways for oil and gas exports.
1: To discuss what the deal might entail, we're joined now by reporter Samir Hashmi in Dubai. Good morning, Samir.
17: Good morning.
1: So what do we know about this potential agreement?
17: Well, Iran says that the deal with Oman is in its final stages, but hasn't shared the precise details. What the country's deputy foreign minister, Kazem Gharib Abadi, said is that the talks with Oman have covered technical arrangements, the security details, and a proposed joint coordination center between the two countries to manage maritime traffic. Now, he was also speaking to Iran's state media, and in an interview, he said that under the proposed arrangement, temporary routes would allow ships to pass through Iran's waters and exit through Oman's waters. Now, Iranian officials have also stated that this would not be the complete reopening of the strait. And according to Iran's foreign ministry spokesperson, Ismail Baghaei, when he was speaking to the press, he said that the deal with Oman would not guarantee safe navigation due to, quote, a U.S. blockade of Iran's ports. Now, these negotiations have been on for the last 3 weeks, and they're hoping to, they're on the verge of finalizing it, is what these officials are saying.
1: Is the U.S. involved at all in these talks?
17: Well, Iran denies it. Iran says it's directly negotiating with Oman, and it's not talking to the United States. However, we heard from President Trump earlier this week saying that the U.S. was in talks with Iran, and they were also discussing the reopening of the Strait of Hormuz. Mm. And he also threatened that this was Tehran's last chance for a deal, otherwise the U.S. would strike them again. And he also said yesterday that he expects the reopening of the Strait of Hormuz to be announced soon in the next few days, and the talks have made progress.
1: Yeah, and we should point out this was all open to shipping before the U.S. and Israel attacked Iran more than 5 months ago. Will the deal give Iran de facto control of the strait?
17: It's tough to say at this stage because we don't know the exact details of this deal that has been hammered between Iran and Oman. But if you see the statements that have come out from Iran over the past few months since the war started and even
1: control of the strait.
17: It's tough to say at this stage because we don't know the exact details of this deal that has been hammered between Iran and Oman. But if you see the statements that have come out from Iran over the past few months since the war started, and even during the ceasefire, which was announced in June, Iran

It's 9:20. 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A one-year online master's degree on emerging technologies and AI to prepare for careers in corporations, higher education, and K-12 schools. 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

0: mostly sunny today with a chance of afternoon thunderstorms, highs near 90.
1: Students and teachers are using AI for homework and lesson plans. It's raising questions about the actual purpose of school. From WAMU and NPR in Washington, this is 1A. Hi, I'm Jen White. Roughly half of U.S. students say they've used AI for school. That's according to a 2025 survey from the RAND Corporation. Like with most technological advances, the lived experience for teachers and students far outpaces any policy.
2: We need to start some legislation, introduce a bill, whatever is needed to take the first step towards regulating AI.
1: How is AI reshaping the classroom, and what does that mean for the future of education? If you're a student or teacher, how do you feel about using AI for school? Email us at 1a@wamu.org.
3: Live from NPR News in Washington, I'm Windsor Johnston. A Republican-led Senate committee has voted to hold Dr. Anthony Fauci in contempt of Congress. The vote this morning follows Fauci's refusal to answer questions last week about the government's response to the COVID-19 pandemic. Committee Chairman Rand Paul says the issue is whether Fauci could defy the panel after receiving a presidential pardon.
4: That is what we are voting on today. Not his opinions, not his policies. We are voting on whether a witness who has received the benefit of a sweeping federal pardon can be ordered by this committee to answer questions and then defy that order without consequence.
3: Ranking Member Gary Peters argued the contempt referral would punish Fauci without forcing him to provide any new information.
5: What it will do is create a damaging precedent that future witnesses will use to resist congressional oversight and weaken this committee's ability to compel testimony.
3: The resolution now refers the matter to the Justice Department for possible prosecution. The Turkish government says an agreement to reopen the Strait of Hormuz may be struck by Iran and the United States as soon as today. NPR's Hadil Alshalchi reports Turkey has been assisting in the mediation of the talks.
6: Turkish Foreign Minister Hakan Fidan said that, quote, God willing, the negotiations between the United States and Iran to open the Strait of Hormuz will conclude today with what he called good news. Fidan said that the mechanisms by which the critical waterway would open and for how long are issues still being worked on. He said that a 60-day period to allow oil shipments through was being discussed, and that would lead to a permanent agreement between the two countries. Iran said yesterday that it was nearing a deal with Oman to open the Strait of Hormuz, saying it was in talks for at least 3 weeks. On Tuesday, President Trump said that a deal could be reached this week. Hadil Alshalchi, NPR News, Istanbul.
3: Stocks on Wall Street open mixed this morning as vaccine maker Moderna gets a shot in the arm from federal regulators. NPR's Scott Horsley reports the Dow fell 18 points in early trading.
7: Stock in Moderna opened higher after the Food and Drug Administration granted belated approval to the company's novel flu vaccine for people 50 and older. The FDA initially refused to review the shot, but backtracked after protests from public health experts. Tests show the mRNA vaccine is safe and appears to offer stronger protection than traditional flu shots. Layoff announcements dropped to their lowest level in 2 years last month. That's according to the Challenger Gray & Christmas firm, which tracks news of corporate job cuts. We'll get a more complete report on the U.S. job market from the Labor Department tomorrow. And avocado imports from Michoacan, Mexico have been temporarily disrupted after the U.S. government paused inspections there in response to an unspecified threat. Scott Horsley, NPR News, Washington.
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0: This is WUNC News. I'm Eric Hodge. The State House voted yesterday to give the Chief Justice of the State Supreme Court more power to suspend lower court judges. Colin Campbell has more.
8: Trial court judges in North Carolina are currently disciplined by the state's appointed Judicial Standards Commission. But Republicans say that process can take too long, and judges remain on the bench during the investigation. A wide-ranging courts bill headed to the governor would allow the Supreme Court's Chief Justice to intervene by suspending judges while the commission's review is underway. House Speaker Dustin Hall says the process is needed for judges facing criminal charges.
9: I think most people think if a judge got in that kind of trouble, they shouldn't continue to be paid, you know, while that issue is litigated before judicial standards.
8: But Democrats like Representative Marsha Morey opposed the bill.
10: And I'm afraid this is going to be used to retaliate judges, not for unethical behavior on the bench, but for decisions they may be making.
8: The current Chief Justice is Republican Paul Newby. Colin Campbell, WUNC News.
0: Chatham County Commissioners held a public hearing last night to talk about a new planned natural gas pipeline. Enbridge Gas wants to build a 28-mile natural gas pipeline roughly from Siler City to south of Jordan Lake. More than 270 people attended the meeting, including Pittsburgh resident Frank Jackalone.
11: I urge you to require Enbridge to apply for that permit. I urge you to demand that the Army Corps of Engineers provide an environmental impact statement.
0: Commissioners said their authority over the approval process is limited, but hearing directly from residents can help guide any actions they may take. Mostly sunny today with a chance of afternoon thunderstorms, highs near 90. Tonight, partly cloudy, lows in the mid to upper 70s. More sunshine tomorrow, highs in the upper 80s to low 90s. 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It's 82 degrees in the Triangle, 82 in Fayetteville, 79 in the Triad, and 84 degrees along the Outer Banks.

0: My name is Fred Clarkson, and I'm the priest at the Episcopal Farmworker Ministry of La Sagrada Familia. We are proud to be community sponsors in the Community Sponsor Circle, and we do that because we like to build community, and we know that WUNC does the same. So we would like to invite other organizations and businesses that are similar to ourselves to support WUNC and the community that it serves.
1: 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It's 1040. 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August 12th through 15th at Vintage Church in downtown Raleigh. TheaterRaleigh.com. At Wake Med and Atrium Health announcing their proposed strategic combination. 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

0: telling stories, building worlds, creating characters. The creative process can be fulfilling and fun, but what happens when you get stuck? From WAMU and NPR in Washington, this is 1A. Hi, I'm Jen White. Brave adventurers defend a medieval city. A young woman grapples with inherited magic. A man falls into a vat of pickles and wakes up a century later. Stories like these dazzle and delight, but before they're ready to be heard, they're just ideas, half-formed, swimming around a writer's head. It takes a lot of work to get them out and onto a page. But what if a creator just doesn't know what comes next? What if they're uncertain about where to take the story? Our series about being unsure returns, this time the relationship between uncertainty and creativity, after this news.
1: Live from NPR News in Washington, I'm Windsor Johnston. Diplomatic efforts to ease tensions between Israel and Lebanon are continuing despite a deadly flare-up along the border. Two Israeli soldiers were killed in southern Lebanon on Tuesday. NPR's Itai Stern reports that's raising new questions about the durability of the U.S.-backed talks.
2: The Israeli military said the soldiers were killed when explosives planted by Hezbollah, which is not part of the talks, detonated during operations in southern Lebanon. Four other soldiers were seriously wounded. On Wednesday, Israel ordered evacuations in a village in southern Lebanon for the first time in weeks and carried out strikes. Lebanon's health ministry says one person was killed and 12 others were wounded. The fighting prompted U.S.-mediated talks between Israel and Lebanon to pause early on Tuesday. The negotiations are expected to resume today. A ceasefire between Israel and Lebanon took effect in late June, and it has largely held until the latest escalation. For NPR News, I'm Itai Stern in Tel Aviv.
1: President Trump used a stop in Las Vegas yesterday to promote his administration's economic agenda. NPR's Deepa Shivaram reports recent polling suggests many Americans remain unconvinced as prices for everyday goods continue to rise.
3: A new Reuters Ipsos poll shows that for the first time in almost 10 years, more Americans prefer Democrats to Republicans on handling the economy. And that's bad news for Republicans in the upcoming midterm elections. But in the last few months, I will say Trump's message hasn't really changed much. He continues to insist that the economy is great. He says any high prices are there because he inherited it from Democrats.
1: NPR's Deepa Shivaram. Trump's stop in Nevada comes as Republicans look to defend key House seats and build more momentum ahead of the November midterms. Federal health officials say cases of cyclosporiasis have now been reported in almost every state. NPR's Maria Godoy reports on the biggest outbreak of the illness on record.
4: The CDC says 10,468 cases of cyclospora infection have been confirmed through laboratory testing since early May. That's a jump of more than 3,700 cases since last week. The agency says it's aware of more than 12,000 additional cases nationwide that still have to be confirmed by labs. Officials in Missouri and Arkansas confirmed to NPR that their states have been added to a multi-state cluster of cyclosporiasis cases linked to contaminated iceberg lettuce from Taylor Farms. The CDC says more than 500 people across the U.S. have been hospitalized and two people have died. Maria Godoy, NPR News.
1: Stocks are trading mixed on Wall Street at this hour. The Dow is down 193 points. This is NPR News.
5: This is WUNC News. I'm Eric Hodge. Another round of hearings has ended ahead of a murder trial in the killing of UNC student Faith Hedgepeth. Will Michaels has more.
6: Hedgepeth was found dead in her off-campus apartment in 2012, but police did not initially name any suspects and kept details of her death sealed under court orders for years. They finally made an arrest in 2021 when authorities said they matched DNA from the crime scene to a sample taken from a man facing a DWI charge. Miguel Enrique Salguero Olivares is now facing charges of first-degree murder, burglary, and rape in Hedgepeth's death. This week's hearings were to determine what evidence a jury would be able to consider in the decade-long investigation. Salguero Olivares' attorneys also entered his plea this week of not guilty. His trial is scheduled for September 28th. Will Michaels, WUNC News.
5: Recent rainfall continues to chip away at drought conditions across the state. That's according to this week's update from the North Carolina Drought Management Advisory Council. Celeste Guajardo has more.
7: Brunswick County is still the only county left in exceptional drought, the strongest category. Most of the state is now in moderate drought, the second weakest category. The city of Raleigh ended stage one water restrictions this week as Falls Lake has reached 84% of its water supply capacity. Other areas like Fuquay-Varina and Rocky Mount have also recently ended local water restrictions. Meanwhile, outside Charlotte, Lake Norman has risen by a foot and a half over the past 2 weeks. Officials express cautious optimism. While the state is not yet fully recovered from the drought, trends are headed in the right direction. Celeste Guajardo, WUNC News.
5: Mostly sunny today. Chance of afternoon thunderstorms. Highs near 90. 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It's 85 degrees in the Triangle, 86 in Fayetteville, 81 in the Triad, and 86 degrees along the Outer Banks.

0: It's probably the focus on people that I value the most, and NPR takes the time to delve into the stories of people here at home and all over the world. I'm happy to be a sustainer because I want to support the in-depth reporting and interesting programming that I tune into every day, many hours a day, and I do try to increase my pledge a little bit every year. I'm Judy Moore from Durham, and I invite you to join me as a WUNC sustainer.
1: 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More information at teawithseagrovepotters.com.

0: This is Due South on WUNC News. I'm Jeff Tabiri. We're talking about the economy and labor this hour. As usual, there's some good news with other concerning variables.
1: There are going to be jobs that are created due to AI. There are going to be jobs that are destroyed due to AI. And we just have to hope for the best and manage this.
0: Then later this hour, we speak with the head of the North Carolina Innovation Grant Program. It's an effort trying to bring inventions to market.
2: We are making sure not only that these technologies are invented here, but that they stay here and they scale here.
0: Jobs, labor, and the future of our wider economy today on Due South. First, the news.

0: Live from NPR News, I'm Lakshmi Singh. The Turkish government says that an agreement to reopen the Strait of Hormuz may be struck by Iran and the U.S. as soon as today. Turkey has been assisting in the mediation of the talks. The country's foreign minister stated that a deal was necessary to keep oil prices down. Here's NPR's Hadil Alshalchi.
1: Turkish Foreign Minister Hakan Fidan said that, quote, God willing, the negotiations between the United States and Iran to open the Strait of Hormuz will conclude today with what he called good news. Fidan said that the mechanisms by which the critical waterway would open and for how long are issues still being worked on. He said that a 60-day period to allow oil shipments through was being discussed, and that would lead to a permanent agreement between the two countries. Iran said yesterday that it was nearing a deal with Oman to open the Strait of Hormuz, saying it was in talks for at least 3 weeks. On Tuesday, President Trump said that a deal could be reached this week. Hadil Alshalchi, NPR News, Istanbul.
0: A new Reuters Ipsos poll shows that for the first time in nearly a decade, more people in the U.S. prefer Democrats to Republicans in handling the economy. In a midterm election year, that does not bode well for President Trump, whose agenda depends on Republican allies remaining in control of Congress. NPR's Deepa Shivram reports last night President Trump tried to pitch his economic policies at a Las Vegas, Nevada event.
2: While Trump is on stage saying his economy is a success and at times mocking the idea of affordability, Republicans like Marty O'Donnell, who's running for Congress in this area, are taking a little bit of a different approach. He's trying to argue that life should be more affordable, that one job should be enough to get by. It's actually kind of a similar argument to what Democratic candidates are saying here, too.
0: A Senate committee has voted to hold Dr. Anthony Fauci in contempt of Congress. It's referring him to the Justice Department for possible prosecution for refusing to answer lawmakers' questions last week at a hearing about the origins of COVID. Fauci had invoked his Fifth Amendment right against self-incrimination. The Food and Drug Administration has approved the first flu vaccine to use the same mRNA technology as COVID-19 vaccines. Here's NPR's Rob Stein.
3: The vaccine is called Mflusiva. It was developed by Moderna, the same company that produced one of the two mRNA COVID shots. Research indicates Mflusiva may be more protective than traditional flu shots. It can also be updated to adapt to new strains and produced much more quickly. The fate of the mRNA flu shot had been in doubt because of the Trump administration's hostility towards mRNA vaccines in the wake of the pandemic. In fact, the FDA initially refused to even consider the vaccine. Moderna says the new shot can now be available for the upcoming flu season. Rob Stein, NPR News.
0: U.S. stocks are trading lower, with the Dow down 371 points. 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
4: This is WUNC News. I'm Eric Hodge. Another round of hearings has ended ahead of a murder trial in the killing of UNC student Faith Hedgepeth. Will Michaels has more.
5: Hedgepeth was found dead in her off-campus apartment in 2012, but police did not initially name any suspects and kept details of her death sealed under court orders for years. They finally made an arrest in 2021 when authorities said they matched DNA from the crime scene to a sample taken from a man facing a DWI charge. Miguel Enrique Salguero Olivares is now facing charges of first-degree murder, burglary, and rape in Hedgepeth's death. This week's hearings were to determine what evidence a jury would be able to consider in the decade-long investigation. Salguero Olivares' attorneys also entered his plea this week of not guilty. His trial is scheduled for September 28th. Will Michaels, WUNC News.
4: Chatham County commissioners listened to community concerns last night about a new planned natural gas pipeline. Enbridge Gas wants to build a 12-inch diameter, 28-mile natural gas pipeline throughout the county. More than 270 people attended the meeting. Sarah Heilman was one of dozens of residents who called on the commissioners to stand against the project.
6: As the Chatham County Board of Commissioners, you have a responsibility to protect this community from the dirty power that Enbridge seeks to build. And every investment that our state makes in fossil fuels further entrenches us in a pathway towards more extreme climate change, storms, and disasters.
4: Natural gas is mostly made of methane, a potent greenhouse gas that contributes to climate warming. If approved by state and federal regulators, this would be the fourth new pipeline in North Carolina since last year. Mostly sunny skies this afternoon with a chance of thunderstorms, highs near 90. Tonight, partly cloudy, lows in the mid to upper 70s. More sunshine tomorrow. Scattered showers possible, highs in the upper 80s to low 90s. 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It's 86 degrees in the Triangle, 87 in Fayetteville, 84 in the Triad, and 87 degrees along the Outer Banks.

0: From the American Tobacco Historic District in downtown Durham, this is Due South on listener-supported WUNC. I'm Jeff Tiberi. Take a pulse of the American labor market and you're likely to find mixed, if not complicated, or ostensibly contradictory results. Unemployment is down. Inflation is up. AI is the X factor. Confidence in the jobs market is, well, perhaps very much dependent upon whom you ask. From recent college grads struggling to find employment to members of Generation X who have seen investment and retirement accounts continue to soar, the labor sector and, in turn, larger economy can provide very different results to different populations. Here to help us better understand some of what is happening are Michael Walden, economist and distinguished professor emeritus at North Carolina State University, Brian Gordon, business and technology reporter at the News and Observer, and Andrew Berger Gross, senior economist for the North Carolina Department of Commerce. Michael, Brian, Andrew, welcome to Due South.
1: Yeah, thanks for having
2: us.
0: Thanks all for being here. All right, let's bifurcate this thing to begin. From each of you, please, one good labor or jobs indicator, and conversely, one in the ethos right now that gives you concern. Could be national or North Carolina specific. Professor Walden, let's start with you.
3: Well, the good is particularly if you're in North Carolina, we have job growth. And nationally, we're also seeing job growth. The bad is that we have a lot of uncertainty in the future job market, as you mentioned, with AI. And I think that's stressing a lot of new workers.
0: Brian?
1: Yeah, I think with the good, and it was just this month, we have a very ambitious economic project for Jet Zero, an aviation startup, to try to create a massive manufacturing plant in Greensboro. The idea of the startup is to really revolutionize what passenger and even defense planes look like. And if it hits its goals, which is always a tremendously huge if, it would create the largest jobs project in North Carolina recent history in the Piedmont. Something that I think gives me some pause, just as somebody who covers state incentives and the ones we give out, it does seem like 2026, there have been fewer of those announcements. There's kind of a regular meeting where they give these incentives, and I'd say of late, there have been more of a trickle than a stream.
0: Okay. And Andrew, what's a thumb up and a thumb down from your seat?
2: Here in North Carolina, we have a remarkably low unemployment rate. Chances are, if you have a job right now, if you're employed in this economy, you've got a pretty good chance of holding on to that job, historically speaking. On the bad side, for those who are unfortunate enough to be without work, it has gotten progressively more difficult to find a job. Both in North Carolina and nationwide, the duration of unemployment is getting longer and longer. If you lose your job, it's taking you longer to find a new one. Here in North Carolina, looking at data on unemployment insurance recipients, those who were laid off from their job for no reason having to do with their conduct, they are having a harder and harder time returning to work. It's taking them longer and longer to be reemployed. So if you got a job, thank your lucky stars, because it is a very difficult job market out there for those looking for a new position.
0: Professor Walden, if you would go next level on the job, well, on the unemployment rate, rather, what is your analysis, top line, of the present numbers from the North Carolina lens?
3: Well, they're reasonably good, around 4%, I think, the last time I saw it. I think, again, the concern is going to be where will we in the future? And maybe I'm getting ahead of the discussion but AI, of course, is on everyone's mind, every business person's mind. A lot of business people, I think, have if they're not hiring or if they're delaying hiring, it's because they just don't know what's going to happen to their market because of AI. So there's anytime we have a massive technological change, and this is a massive technological change, probably bigger than, 20 or 30 years ago when we had the tech age put upon us. Mm-hmm. We just don't know what is going to happen. I mean, if someone says, oh, I know exactly what's going to happen, don't believe them. I mean, I think there'll be pluses and minuses. I think clearly AI is going to improve productivity, which is good for the consumer because that tends to mean lower prices. But on the other hand, we just don't know what the number and what kind of employees we're going to need.
0: Brian, I guess let's roll a step further or in a different direction as it pertains to AI. It strikes me, the total layperson here, that we're relatively early in the AI conversation. Of course, all sorts of conversations, all sorts of concerns, all sorts of things starting to materialize. What can we put our hands on? What have you put your reporting on here in North Carolina? What do we know about AI thus far in North Carolina?
1: Yeah, I think like the job impact is well already here. It's not like a hypothetical or will it be coming. I think my vantage point is often with startups because they're a lot easier to talk to the CEO by just finding their number online versus how AI is really impacting like the higher levels of a Fortune 500 company. And yeah, from the startup level, they talk about like, yeah, if this project was being done 2 years ago, 3 years ago, we would have hired 6 developers with Claude Code. With these other models coming out, really impacting like the higher levels of a Fortune 500 company. And yeah, from the startup level, they talk about like, yeah, if this project was being done 2 years ago, 3 years ago, we would have hired 6 developers with Claude Code. With these other models coming out, we need 1, we need 2. And so there's definitely a

0: smaller operations that have spoken to me that are just hiring less.
1: Professor Walden, from your seat on the AI front, can you place North Carolina in the continuum of U.S. states? How is it impacting us from a labor standpoint relative to other states, if we can even discern that at this point?
2: Well, two things. First of all, I do want to compliment Governor Stein and his folks in getting ahead of this. This was something I've been talking about that for years that we needed to get ahead of it, and he has done that. So he deserves compliments for that. AI is fundamentally, if you think about technological changes over the last 50 years, we tend to think about them technological changes that substitute machines for physical power. I mean, people in the factories, instead of people, workers doing everything, moving everything by muscle, by arms and backs, et cetera. It's all done by conveyor belts, et cetera. AI is different. It's a replacement for cognitive ability. That's why I think a lot of college students are concerned, because they understand that AI is a cognitive technology, not a physical technology. And that's totally different. That's totally different than what we've seen over the last, as I said, 50 or maybe even 100 years. So this is going to be a new kind, a much newer kind of technological transformation. And we just don't know. My view is there are going to be pluses and there are going to be minuses. There are going to be jobs that are created due to AI. There are going to be jobs that are destroyed due to AI. And we just have to hope for the best and manage this. And again, that's why I think what the governor has done to try to prepare us, prepare North Carolina, particularly in the educational area, particularly in the college and four-year college and community college area. We need to get ahead of this and have the training programs ready to go, and the retraining programs ready to go for people who are dismissed from their job due to AI.
0: Yeah, and I think one thing that's interesting about how this isn't a physical technology, and overall that's true, but one way that AI is very much in the headlines in a physical space is data centers right now, which is a very hot button topic. Mm-hmm. I think in terms of jobs, at least short term, and the long term trajectory of data centers are hard to know, but it is bringing jobs. With Corning is one of the fastest employers in North Carolina right now. They make fiber optic cables that service data centers. Siemens, when they made an announcement in Wake County, a bunch of people called to complain because they thought Siemens was building the data center when they're really just supplying nationwide infrastructure for it. So what that means 10 years, 15 years, if jobs are completely transformed, I'm not sure. But there is, at least we make things in North Carolina, I think, pretty well manufacturing. And there is that manufacturing side of AI that I think could offset some.
1: We're coming up on a break here in a moment, but Andrew, I want to turn to you before we do that. Talking about AI, your boss or your boss's boss, Governor Josh Stein, Democrat, announced in July a strategic roadmap with three priorities for artificial intelligence: protect, prepare, and transform. Not sure exactly how closely you're tethered to that, but from the state's perspective, give us a sense of how y'all are viewing AI as a labor factor and driver.
3: A major factor, a potentially transformative factor, but a factor which at this point in time, there's a lot of uncertainty around. I think the example of software developers is useful to talk about. So for the last several years, software developers has been talked about as one of the occupations that's probably going to be the most susceptible to disruption from artificial intelligence. There are a lot of concerns, as you mentioned, Brian, that the next generation of information technology firms won't need as many software developers. They're going to hire many fewer of those. And there was a period for about a year and a half where employment of software developers was stagnant. That has changed over the last 6 months. Over the last 6 months, there's been a surge of hiring of software developers, which I think makes clear that, one, this technology is not stagnant. It is developing and evolving and changing over time. Two, the way that employers apply this technology is not stagnant. It is dynamic. It changes over time. It could be that the employer of 1 year ago was looking to displace workers. Now they're looking to drive more business, which will require adding more workers. So I think at the end of the day, the state is on the right path in terms of working with employers, working with work-based learning type programs like apprenticeship, like on-the-job training, to help prepare students, young

0: people, early career individuals, for what the modern workplace requires. We know that this type of workplace setting is what drives the best outcomes for workers. The problem is, at this point in time, a lot of those very same employers are still figuring out the best way to use this technology. So it's very, very much a moving situation.
1: We are chatting with Andrew Berger-Gross, Brian Gordon, and Michael Walden about some of the economic factors influencing the labor market here in North Carolina and at points across the U.S. Stay with us. We'll be back in a moment. This is Due South on listener-supported WUNC.
2: 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I hope you can join us as we chat all things North Carolina politics at BMC Brewing at the plant in Pittsburgh. 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
1: Welcome back. It's Due South on WUNC News. I'm Jeff Tabiri. We're chatting with Michael Walden, Professor Emeritus from NC State University, Brian Gordon, Business and Technology Reporter at the News and Observer, and Andrew Berger-Gross, Senior Economist with the North Carolina Department of Commerce. Brian, if you would just remind us, who are some of the biggest employers here in central North Carolina? You recently kind of re-upped this story, if you will.
4: Yeah. So Research Triangle Park being a major just economic hub historically, Fidelity Investments has in recent years become the number one employer there, especially with technologists. Yeah. IBM, definitely going through some changes, but there's still a major presence here. IBM owns Red Hat. Wolfspeed has also gone through many changes. They're a chip company. They emerged from bankruptcy, but they're still a big employer here. And then, of course, higher education, Duke University is the largest employer in
1: Durham. Yeah.
4: Yeah. And the second in the state behind only Walmart.
1: Wow. And city and county governments are big ones, big employers.
4: Yeah, especially when you get to the smaller, to the more rural counties, the public sources. But yeah, I'd say manufacturing and biopharma has become huge.
1: In some recent reporting that you've done, there's the article itself from the News and Observer. There's also, it's like a slightly interactive thing where you can scroll through and you can look at the top 25 largest employers in some counties, top 10 in some counties. And one thing that was noteworthy, I thought, was that Amazon has emerged as a major employer in the region. Unsurprising, I think. Ninth largest in Durham, fifth largest in Wake County, third largest in Johnston County. Relatively new in terms of being a major employment player here. Professor Walden, go next level, if you would. What does that tell you, or what should listeners understand about Amazon having so many employees in Central North Carolina?
5: Well, one thing I think, if you mentioned Johnston County, I believe, one thing that I have observed, and this is actually going to come out in a book that UNC Press is publishing in October, is that we're seeing some dispersal away from the Triangle area and even the Charlotte area in terms of some of these marquee companies. The Rocky Mount Wilson area has been attracting some pharma and tech companies. The Hickory area has attracted some. So one of the things that I think I'm going to be looking for over the next, say, decade is whether there will be a dispersal of some of these marquee industries in North Carolina, that may go to some of the smaller secondary tier, if you will, with no fence, secondary tier cities and regions in the state, which I think would be a great change in the sense of bringing very high-paying jobs to some of those regions where those kinds of jobs are lacking. I think some of the pressure to do that is the fact that if you look at the Triangle area, since it's so popular, land prices are have been going up dramatically. And companies, even well-heeled companies, are going to look at that and say, well, could we locate somewhere else, save on some land costs, and still attract the employees that we want? Be interesting to see in the next several years if that's going to occur.
1: Amazon, obviously a major employer across the nation. There was a report that came out in July of this year from the U.S. Government Accountability Office that underscored the fact that the number of Amazon workers, employees who rely on federal assistance, such as SNAP, food stamps, and Medicaid, has nearly tripled between February 2020 and September of 2025. So broad brushstroke here. More jobs are generally good, but I'm wondering if either your research, Professor Walden, or your reporting, Brian, or your expertise, Andrew, can answer the question of if all these Amazon jobs are generally good jobs. What do we know about them if we have this understanding that a lot of Amazon employees are struggling to make ends meet?
4: What's coming to mind is the union efforts. I think that's unions organizing as a way that employees can express how they feel about whether their job, they're satisfied with their job or they want more from it. There was a independent union push at the massive warehouse in Gardner, south of Raleigh, and that failed. I believe that was early last year. That ultimately failed. That was a year-long campaign. That same group is aiming to organize the Durham sites now. And yeah, Durham does have different demographics than Gardner, so we'll see what happens there. The other thing that just comes up, and I mean, that's a huge question, and I did tour the Gardner site, and it employs so many people. It's just like a giant city. During the tour, I didn't get to talk to each employee to be like, are you satisfied? And who doesn't want to be paid more? The other thing that just comes to mind, and I wonder how Amazon counts them, is all the different contractors, like the people who wear Amazon uniforms and drive Amazon-labeled trucks. Amazon technically often doesn't count them as employees. And that
1: those people could be self-identifying when they go and get federal benefits. Is that what you're alluding to?
4: I just mean in terms of, I think that's like that whole other kind of bucket of, I don't actually know whether data points count them as employees or not, but they're within the Amazon ecosystem.
1: Yeah.
4: And so just to be mindful that those people are out there, whether they're showing up in the state or federal data or they are counted as they're technically contractors.
1: Professor Walden, what can you add to that comment?
5: Well, what I would add is another issue that I can see happening in the state in the coming decades would be the labor movement. The politics may be changing. We're getting the younger people who tend to be more pro-union are getting older. They'll have more economic and political influence. North Carolina, of course, has been, well, I'll use the term anti-union for a long time, along with South Carolina. But we may see that change in the next several decades, and that could be a whole big game changer for not only how we're our ability to attract new companies, as well as where those companies locate. So keep that's something I tell people to keep on their list of what to watch for the future, whether there could be a strong movement to increase unionization in North Carolina.
1: And just to be clear, that would be on the long-term vision board, and that would be a major transformation to labor as we've known it here in the state for some decades. Andrew?
5: Absolutely.
0: What I would say to the question of whether or not these are good jobs, I mean, certainly the state of North Carolina has an interest in promoting higher paying jobs. We know that a lot of our economic development incentives are structured such that they only go to companies that are paying jobs that pay above the average wage, for example. Problem is, not everybody can access those highest paying jobs. And when you talk to individuals in North Carolina, folks from the working classes, a lot of them talk positively about those warehouse jobs. A lot of them are leaving lower paying jobs in restaurants, in service providing industries, even in manufacturing, to go to work for some of these warehouses. So I think at the end of the day, the question of whether or not North Carolinians can live with dignity and whether or not companies in North Carolina can fulfill essential social needs, these are somewhat bigger picture questions than whether or not a job is good or bad per se, which could depend on your personal perspective.
1: Andrew Berger-Gross, Brian Gordon, and Michael Walden here with us on Due South. I need to release Professor Walden. I want to say thank you for your time and analysis here on the program. Thank you, Professor Walden. All right, let's turn our attention to some of the younger members of the labor force. Recent college graduates are not having a good year. At the same time, there was a recent report from the State Department of Commerce that tells us employers are not having issues filling entry-level openings. This is obviously a Venn diagram. They're not totally in sync, but there's a lot of overlay here. Go a little bit deeper. What is this story, or what do these two things tell us?
0: These two pieces of evidence are perfectly consistent with each other. A labor market that is more difficult for entry-level workers, where you have a surplus of entry-level workers looking for a smaller number of entry-level jobs, that's going to be advantageous to employers. Employers are going to say, oh, I'm having an easier time hiring people. Great. Folks getting out of college are having a harder time finding work. We know this from a variety of data sources. We know this from national level data from the U.S. Census Bureau. And we also know it from North Carolina specific data from a tool we put out called NC Tower, which reports the actual employment and earnings outcomes from folks graduating from our state's university and community college system. And what you've seen is year after year for the past 2 years, the employment and wage earning outcomes for each graduating class have been getting worse, i.e. folks graduating last year were earning less than the individuals who graduated the year before. Usually with each passing year, we should expect post-college outcomes to improve. This is the only, typically we only see outcomes getting worse when we're in a recession. Obviously, the economy more broadly is in a recession, but the labor market for early career workers, including those just graduating from college, is unambiguously in something that looks like a recession.
1: And to widen the net a little bit, please push back if this is not right, but by and large, wages have not kept up with inflation. This is, I think what I'm hearing is this is particularly acute for recent college grads, but it's by and large true for many, if not most people in the labor force.
0: Nominal wages have been going down, i.e. the dollar amount that recent college graduates are seeing on their paychecks has gone down for 2 years in a row. Of course, the big question is what is driving this? There's a lot of speculation that artificial intelligence could be playing somewhat of a role in foreclosing that first step on the career ladder for a lot of folks getting out of college. But there are a lot of other things that have been happening in the economy the last couple of years that have slowed hiring. We have higher interest rates. We have a more uncertain policy environment. We have all the difficulties associated with the ramp up of working from home and hybrid work arrangements. All of these might themselves explain the difficulties that recent college graduates have had in the labor market. And we also have some reason to believe that hiring might pick up in the year to come, all of which is to say that this is a fast-moving situation, and no part of it can we necessarily attribute to AI itself.
4: Yeah, I'd be curious, because you hear at some of these economic forums, employers say it's still hard to hire, and I think I'd be curious, is there a bifurcation between blue-collar and white-collar, where there is more blue-collar demand? And you mentioned apprenticeships earlier, and I think there is a lot of focus on preparing blue-collar workers and some of the jobs, whether it's pharma, data center, manufacturing. So do you see sort of two lanes between blue-collar and white-collar?
0: I will say two things. One, employers are always saying that they have a hard time finding employees. They said that during the depths of the Great Recession, when we waited hundreds of thousands of unemployed North Carolinians. Two, our office every couple of years puts out a survey called the Employer Needs Survey, where they ask folks in North Carolina, are you having problems filling open positions? That's where that data point about entry-level hiring comes from. We report results by industry, including for manufacturing. Manufacturers are also having an easier time finding entry-level employees than they have in the 10 years that we've been conducting this survey. So it's not sector specific.
1: Let's stick with manufacturing for a moment, because there's, of course, plenty of discussion there. There has been a thought from some that Manufacturing jobs could increase. There's obviously been this longstanding effort by the Trump administrations to foster and implement tariffs with part of the goal, stated goal, to bring back more manufacturing jobs. You have looked at this, Andrew, and
0: yes,
1: forecast what this you expect to mean for North Carolina in the years and decade ahead. What can you tell us about your anticipation for manufacturing jobs in North Carolina?
0: So another perennial thing that we're always hearing is that manufacturing is coming back. I started in this job in the year 2013, and today you look at the number of people employed in manufacturing in North Carolina, basically has not changed over the last 13 years. This is during a period of time when, of course, our economy, our labor force, our employment have been growing in leaps and bounds. Question is, what will the future bring? We've seen a lot of evidence of optimism among manufacturing employers in our region and nationwide. In surveys of manufacturing sentiment, we're seeing higher rates of hiring intentions than we've seen since at least 2021. I think that this is a positive side for individuals who are looking to get into the manufacturing field. At the same time, when you look at the objective data on actual hiring occurring, it is still negative. We are still losing jobs over the year in manufacturing, and we are still losing jobs in almost every subsector of manufacturing except for one: electronic equipment and appliances, which is what battery manufacturing falls under. So the Toyota plant near Liberty, an unmitigated success story. Every other area of manufacturing, we see either sluggish growth or job losses.
1: And yeah. Go ahead, Brian.
4: Oh, yeah. And I think just one, what at minimum is an obstacle from what I see, is just the whipsawing of Trump 1 to Biden to Trump 2 in terms of, like, I started 4 years ago at this role. So Biden administration, green economy, all these lithium ion battery projects, EVs.
1: EV is the future.
4: And then it just felt like, okay, that's, yeah, North Carolina will be. And it was hard to envision that not being the future. Now, right, 4 years later,
1: it's not the future.
4: That's and policies were ended and changed. And now it's defense. And so now maybe you are saying, okay, yeah, we do intend to hire tremendously for defense. Maybe the, you know, next administration, political sentiment with geopolitics makes that feel very foreign 4 years from now, too. And now it's something else. So I do think what I've heard from some policymakers is that the federal government has always had a role, always, like, it's so big that it does have a role. But the impact it's had on state level jobs has increased in recent years.
1: Brian Gordon is a business and technology reporter for the NNO. Andrew Berger-Gross is senior economist with the Commerce Department at the state level. I want to pursue this line of questioning here, and if it ends up going in the trash, we can go in a different direction. But there are perceptions about the economy. There's polling, and it's generally, from what I've seen and consumed recently, it's not particularly good. It doesn't quite fall in line with some of the actual indicators. If you would, tell us about the data and the public perception, where they're together and where there is kind of a disconnect that might not be all that founded.
0: So there has certainly been an emerging disconnect between what we see in surveys of consumers, surveys of individual level economic sentiment, and what we're seeing in the broader economic numbers. I think it's always useful for me as an economist to try to decouple the two. What I'm trying to do for the people of North Carolina, for the people I serve, is help them understand what is happening in this big, giant breathing machine we are calling the economy. What is it doing well? What is it doing poorly? Is it ill? And if so, what is the source of its ailments and what can the government do to address those? Then there's how people are feeling about the economy, which could be a combination of the performance of the economy as well as just what they're seeing in the world around them. Maybe they see a lot of inequality. Maybe they see a lot of uncertainty. Maybe there's a lot of things happening to them outside the realm of economics that are making them feel pessimistic about every aspect of their life, including their financial life. I think that's a serious social problem that the public sector needs to address. Obviously, it's a political problem for our elected representatives, but it shouldn't allow us to cloud our perception of the economy. The economy is not in recession. It has problems. Some people are suffering. Some people are doing quite well. There's no evidence right now that our economy is on the precipice of a collapse, even though a lot of individuals might feel like their personal lives are collapsing.
1: And I do want to just go second level on this, which is the economy oftentimes is tied to presidents, and often and more often it's not actually tied to the president. That's just our perception, right? Like, good things can happen with bad policy. Good things happen with good policy, and vice versa.
0: Absolutely.
1: All right.
4: And policy from 10 years ago could be
1: correct.
4: No,
1: yeah. Takes a long policy doesn't immediately have impacts. All right, guys, we are almost out of time. We're going to try to end on a forward thinking, optimistic note. If you can slip it into 30 seconds or so, that's great. What is something that you're optimistic can play out between now and the end of 2026 of positive impact, and not something something of note, something of moderate to significant impact on the economy that you think realistically could be seen here in the second half of 2026? Andrew?
0: I'll just provide a quick anecdote. So as you might tell from my accent, I was not born and raised here. I was born and raised in New York City, but I've made my adult life here in the state of North Carolina. When I tell people I'm from New York City originally, they say, that's a place I'd like to visit. When I tell them I live in North Carolina, they say, that's a place I want to move. So whatever's happening in the national economy, the world around us, I'm very bullish on the case for North Carolina. There's no place I'd rather be.
4: Yeah, it's longer than just the end of the year, but our population's growing, and whether it grows at the same rate, I know there's some discussions about that, but why is Amazon growing here? It's because, one, we have workers, and two, we have people who want to buy from Amazon because more people are just here. And so compared to other states, it's still, I think, good to bet on North Carolina. And I'd love to get a baseball team, too. So I think Major League, go Bulls, but Major League would be new level, different level. So I think getting a little bit more momentum on that could be cool by the end of the year.
1: Andrew Berger-Gross is senior economist for the North Carolina Department of Commerce. And Brian Gordon is business and technology reporter at the News and Observer. Guys, thanks for the conversation.
4: Yeah, thank you. Thank you so much.
1: More Due South in a moment right here on WUNC News.
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0: Welcome back. It's Due South on listener-supported WUNC News. I'm Jeff Tiberi. We're talking about jobs and the economy this hour. Let us now turn our attention from the current metrics and state of things to some of the adjacent forward-thinking initiatives. The Research Triangle claims a national reputation as a center for innovation. It's home to more than 4,000 tech companies. Research Triangle Park was established in 1959, a long-ago collaborative between universities, businesses, and the government to create opportunities to keep more skilled graduates in the state and grow the economy. Well, across the last seven decades, RTP has played a key role in effectively restructuring North Carolina's economy as the labor force shifted from textiles, tobacco, and furniture into tech and life sciences. The Triangle remains one of the fastest growing metro regions in our country, and it now has auxiliary homes for Novo Nordisk, Amazon, and Meta, among other notables. What will our state's labor force and economy center around half a century from now? The next chapter in growth, ingenuity, and creation may very well include NC Innovation. It's an ambitious and, again, well-funded entity that seeks to harness the expertise within the UNC system to bring an array of inventions to market. Michelle Bolas joins us now. She is the president and CEO of NC Innovation. Michelle, welcome to Due South.
1: Thank you so much, Jeff. Really happy to be here with you today.
0: All right, broad brushstroke to start. Yes. What is the framework of this NC innovation apparatus? I said inventions to market. That's fairly opaque, but take it away.
1: Thank you. So NC Innovation is a public-private partnership that was launched in 2023 through the work of some forward-thinking business and members in the General Assembly, business leaders and legislators who see that the future is really going to be based on our ability to solve problems close to home with technologies that are moving quickly to market and able to meet both consumer need as well as the needs of our economy.
0: Okay.
1: North Carolina's economy has representation across any individual sectors, no more than 19%. So when we say center on technology in our state, that really means that we have to do a lot of different things at the same time. Of course, we're known, as you said, in RTP for our high-tech, our software, and our life science community, which has been the beneficiary of a lot of state funding over the years. But we also have strengths in ag tech, in future textile manufacturing, in energy transition and energy grid technologies, in ocean technologies. And I say this because this is really what NC Innovation is structured to bring to light. Right. We are a hub and spoke model. Mm-hmm. We have hubs in eight different areas of the state, and we have regional directors in those hubs working alongside our universities to identify technologies that are nascent in the lab but have a promising market application. And then we fund those technologies as we find them to help get them faster and at a higher value level to the market.
0: Pilot funding, seed funding, is that a fair way of thinking about it? You're trying to get them off the ground through infancy.
1: Right. So we're non-dilutive, which is really, really important.
0: And what does that mean?
1: It non-dilutive. Means non-dilutive. Yeah. We don't take equity position. We are philanthropic. So I would think of us as a philanthropic angel investor going in early to help the technology move toward a market opening.
0: Okay.
1: And at the same time, and this is really the secret sauce of NC Innovation, we are funding and bringing along the business development to get that aspect of commercialization underway. Right. So often what you'll find is a researcher has a promising technology. They disclose it at the university level. They file the patent. They develop that technology. And then they're looking for a partner, right? Someone who will license that technology or a way to bring it into a startup.
0: Mm-hmm.
1: We're actually backing that commercialization process up and saying, while you're de-risking the science itself, the technology, let's develop it toward, let's work with industry, work with investors, and develop it toward a specific product opening in the market and help you get your regulatory pathway, your manufacturing pathway, your pipeline to capital formation.
0: Okay.
1: Let's do all of that while you're doing the science so you're really ready to go.
0: I want to get to some of the examples here in a moment because they're fascinating, but I want to just lift that up and make sure I've got it right. So no equity for the state long term. Who holds the patent on something that could be an innovative drug or an innovative whatever it may be?
1: Who Absolutely. Holds- so actually there is equity for the state in that the university holds the patent, right? So our universities, this is the way the American research enterprise works. Our universities are the owners of the technologies, right? They own the intellectual property. They share that ownership with the inventor. And so when that asset, when that technology moves into an industry use through a licensing agreement or moves into a startup company and develops in its value and attracts investors and has an exit, that profit flows back to the university and is split between the university and the inventor. So the state is building its own capacity to continue to do this work. Right? Those universities are reinvesting in their patent portfolios and their faculty.
0: Michelle Bolas with us here on Due South. She is the president and CEO of NC Innovation. So 3 years, give or take, NC Innovation has been around. If you know, you might not, how many applications, how many times have you been approached? Like, is it in the dozens and dozens or hundreds and hundreds?
1: We do know, and it is in the hundreds and hundreds. So to date, we have reviewed nearly 300 applications.
0: Okay.
1: We have funded 47 technologies. So we have 47 in our pipeline. And we're really approaching that work as developing a portfolio, right? So again, taking an investor mindset.
0: And how many of those 47 now have considerable private investment and are moving to commercialization at this point, if we know? It's a continuum, of course. But
1: all of them should be moving toward commercialization, But just to give you a quick indicator, right? We're a little too early in our development to say we have firm stats, but we have indicators of where we are headed. And those indicators include startup formation and job creation. And so of those 47 projects that we've funded, 25 currently have startup companies.
0: Oh, wow.
1: Right.
0: So more than half.
1: More than half.
0: Yeah.
1: And the majority of those have been formed while they've been working through our funding cycle.
0: Yeah.
1: We've created nearly 300 jobs. So those are private sector jobs that are doing some of the development work on the asset itself in a contractual relationship. So it's good for the community already, even at the nascent grant funding stage, and that is only going to continue.
0: Public-private partnership here in play, and we're going to ask you about some of the specifics. I want to go nitty-gritty because, 47 projects, that sounds good.
1: Right.
0: Some of these are, to me, they're like, they're wow, they're fascinating. Let's start in Charlotte. UNC Charlotte is working on something. You tell me exactly what it is. It's a filtration system that would potentially remove PFAS from drinking water, these forever chemicals.
1: That's right.
0: Not involved in any of these projects explicitly or directly, I don't believe. But tell us a little bit about...
1: Sure. But I certainly follow them because they're really cool.
0: Yeah.
1: Right? It's one of the most fun parts of the job is to get to know the researchers and what they're working on and the problem that they're trying to solve.
0: Yeah.
1: And so obviously PFAS, these forever chemicals, are a huge issue, not only in North Carolina, but nationally. And these are chemicals largely that we consume through plastics, but they have seeped into groundwater and they're present in water sources in concerning levels, right? And so there's all sorts of research underway across many, many institutions to deal with this issue, and it's going to take that. And I think that's one of the things about innovation is that we need a lot of inventors sharing and getting their ideas into the space based on their technologies. So we're working with a researcher in Charlotte who is a material scientist, mm-hmm. and he's really looking at a consumer point of interaction
0: okay.
1: with these chemicals. And so he has developed a substrate that can go into existing water filtration systems and essentially remove the PFAS from the water at that filtration point, right? So, but the really fun thing about this project is that he has partnered with a manufacturer in Union County. So Union County, which edges up to Mecklenburg, is one of the poorer counties in the state. And a manufacturing partner in Union County was willing to work with Dr. Poehler and retool a manufacturing line within their facility to help pilot some of the aspects of this product.
0: Yeah.
1: And as such, has a first right of refusal, so to speak. I don't know if that's actually contractual, but
0: loosely, that's
1: a way to think about it, to develop and manufacture the product once it's ready for market. And so that is really how we are making sure not only that these technologies are invented here, but that they stay here and they scale here. And that scale is really important.
0: Of course.
1: So we have provisions within our legislation and within our contracts with these projects that they need to stay in North Carolina for 5 years post-NCI funding.
0: And hopefully, if it moves from kind of that birth or infancy and then the roots go down a little bit, if the project's here for at least 5 years, hopefully that makes it less likely they're going to get up and go elsewhere.
1: It does. And the national numbers tell us that.
0: Okay.
1: National startup numbers tell us that at that five-year inflection point, a startup, if it's still going, is much more likely to be moving into a scale stage, a growth stage, and that those startups are more likely to scale where they are.
0: Michelle Bolas with us here for, unfortunately, just about five more minutes on Due South. But I want to throw a couple more of these to you and just hear about them because they're fascinating. Meanwhile, at NC State, they're working on a self-healing composite for maybe auto or spacecraft or airplanes. What's this one all about?
1: I think the application here across many, many industries is really exciting. Yes, for autos, for shipmaking, but a composite that when gouged or scratched actually starts to close that gap. Is activated to close that gap.
0: Wow. So lots about like a giant hole, but maybe a scrape or a damage to the material itself?
1: Damage to the material itself. The material itself is self-healing, right? So lots of interest from a defense innovation application and across many, many industry sectors.
0: Wow.
1: Yeah.
0: All right.
1: Yeah.
0: One researcher in the mountains is seeking to turn useless sweet potatoes into milk.
1: Yes, we love this. Sweet potato milk. Yes, absolutely. So little known fact, UNC or Appalachian State University has an excellent program in fermentation science, nationally recognized. Their fermentation sciences program is really oriented at the needs of farmers and the ag community in Western North Carolina. And so working with local sweet potato growers to understand what their needs are, saw that there is a huge need to take excess sweet potatoes and turn them into commercially viable product at scale. So this is something that is now a partnership with the North Carolina Department of Agriculture, with local sweet potato growers out west, but also across the state.
0: And North Carolina is the largest producer of sweet potatoes anywhere in the country.
1: We are. That means that we've been the most affected by some of the downstream ramifications of the tariffs and need to find new markets for what in the past has been a very robust export market.
0: All right, let's widen this lens in our final couple of moments. So some of these projects are pursuing, you're actively seeking investors for them.
1: Mm-hmm.
0: At the same time, the NC Innovation Fund, I believe it's like $500 million.
1: Mm-hmm.
0: Are you taking on new projects? And if so, how many more are you pursuing here in the coming months or
1: year? We are. Great question. So what we have from the state is the use of a savings account, right? So we have $500 million of funding that came out of state reserve, and it is now held in an account that NC Innovation manages, and we have the authority to spend the annual revenue off of that.
0: Okay.
1: So the corpus of the endowment is preserved for the people of North Carolina. That belongs to the state. We're not spending that. We're spending the annual revenue off of it on our grants program and our regional hubs. And so in that structure, we have an ability to continually on a year-over-year basis predict that we will do around $25 to $30 million a year in grant funding, which is phenomenal, because what we can do with that is really look at areas of strategic importance to the state, like securing the energy grid and the future of electrification in Charlotte, like developing a blue tech, ocean tech community in Wilmington. So that's, when you think about the opportunity for that, and you think about, you know, what RTP looked like 50 years ago versus what it is today, we can say something about what North Carolina might look like in 50 years from a emerging technology perspective.
0: Still in its relative infancy, NC Innovation is a fund that is seeking to connect ideas and creations eventually to market. We've been chatting with President and CEO of NC Innovation, Michelle Bolas. Michelle, thank you for the conversation.
1: Thank you so much, Jeff.
0: Thank you, as always, for tuning in to Due South on this Thursday. As a friendly programming reminder, we'll be with you tomorrow for our news and politics roundup. Included among the topics is a Carolina congressman who is backing out of his reelection bid. We'd love to hear from you in advance of our Friday program. If you've got questions or comments, please send them along, duesouth@wunc.org. Until then, I'm Jeff DeBerry. This is Due South on listener-supported WUNC News.
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3: 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Mostly sunny this afternoon, a chance of scattered thunderstorms, highs near 90.

0: the dead soldiers as, you know, people he just didn't understand, and why'd they do it, and, you know, what good were they? Hmm. You know, one of those soldiers was General Kelly's son.
1: That's right. So, Ty Cobb, can you hang on?
0: Sure, I'm sorry. No, absolutely.
1: I only need just to interrupt because we have to take this quick break, but I'll let you finish your thought, and there's so much more that we need to talk about when we come back. This is On Point.

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0: Dr. Anthony Fauci refused to answer questions before a Senate committee last week. This morning, Republicans on that panel responded. More on today's approval of a resolution holding Dr. Fauci in contempt of Congress in 15 minutes on WUNC News. 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
1: Ted Lasso is back for a fourth season. 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
3: The Trump administration moved to deregulate Head Start, the early education program that serves nearly a million students nationwide. 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
1: 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I'm Elsa Chang.
2: 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That is NPR's science podcast. I'm joined today by Regina Barber and Burley McCoy from the show. Hi, you two.
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0: You're listening to All Things Considered from NPR News. Followers of the Grateful Dead call this week the Days Between. That is the days between the anniversaries of the birth and death of guitarist Jerry Garcia. Musicians who have played with or followed in the footsteps of the Grateful Dead are among the many who observe. As part of a series from NPR Music about the Dead's legacy, Felix Contreras spoke with some of them.
1: Some people are born deadheads and some have to find their way to the band. On paper, you'd assume that Jim James would be the lifelong sort of fan. His band, My Morning Jacket, is known for a quirky, twangy sound rooted in folk and sprinkled with psychedelia. Except for a long time, he hated the Grateful Dead. But his mind began to change when he started listening to the Dead's acoustic songs, like Candyman, which he covered on a massive 2016 tribute album to the band called Day of the Dead.
2: I think there's a beautiful bravery and freedom in the Dead, because sometimes they don't do a good job. Sometimes it's a mess. You're in bad notes and they're lost for a while, and then they find it again or whatever, you know, and that's life.
1: Jeff Tweedy's band Wilco also contributed a cover to that tribute album, a fiery early Dead jam called St. Stephen. They performed it with Dead guitarist Bob Weir. As a musician, Tweedy says he's fascinated by the idea that if you consider the band's individual parts, the whole of the Grateful Dead should not have worked.
3: It really is kind of a miracle, you know, that it would work, that a bass player not consistently interested in the root note would work with a guy that cut his teeth playing bluegrass and different types of music, and then a young kid that seems to know every chord voicing in the world.
1: Another miracle many have learned from, the Dead's improv skills. In 2018, Weir handpicked the veteran producer and musician Don Was to play bass in his trio called the Wolf Bros.
4: My first thought was, I'm going to take a master class from this fearless improviser, and I'm going to learn how to stop thinking so much, and I'm going to learn how to not be afraid to take a leap with things, and then I'm going to apply that to every aspect of my life.
1: Graham Lesh was literally born into the Grateful Dead life. His father was Phil Lesh, the band's founding bassist. His dad died in 2024, and Graham now plays the Dead songs with his own band. What Phil Lesh taught his son is a lesson that applies to anyone who plays the music of the Dead, whether you're on the front porch with your kids or on a stage in front of thousands.
5: My folks describe the Grateful Dead as a big old oak tree. The roots were like the jazz and the blues, and the trunk is the band members, and the branches and the leaves are everyone inspired by them. That's what I am, all of us. And it'll grow and grow, and not every tree lives forever, but outlives all of us.
1: And so, the long, strange trip may indeed go on forever. Felix Contreras, NPR News.
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8: 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Professional women's baseball is back, and this week the record books added the first Grand Slam thanks to the WPBL's Sarah Edwards from the Los Angeles Queens. That's coming up in 15 minutes on WUNC News. 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Partly cloudy tonight with temperatures in the lower 70s. Tomorrow, mostly sunny with a chance of showers, a high near 90, heat index values near 103. And this weekend, sunny with highs in the low 90s, a chance of rain on Saturday. It's 550.

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1: Hey, it's Colin Campbell, Capitol Bureau Chief here at WUNC News. 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
2: 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No gift is necessary. Thanks. Partly cloudy tonight with temperatures in the lower 70s. And tomorrow, mostly sunny with a chance of showers, a high near 90, heat index values near 103. And this weekend, sunny with highs in the low 90s, a chance of rain on Saturday. It's 90 in the Triangle, 88 in the Triad, 89 in Fayetteville, and 86 on the Outer Banks at 620.

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1: All right, we got to go. Way too much of me talking today. Not enough time in this program. Andy Corbin, Mika Ellison, Maria Hollenhorst, Sarah Leeson, Sean McHenry, and Sophia Terenzio are the daily production team. Will Story is the supervising senior producer. And I'm Kai Rizdahl. We will see you tomorrow, everybody. This is APN.
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3: Ted Lasso is back for a fourth season. 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
5: This is Due South on WUNC News. I'm Jeff Tabiri. We're talking about the economy and labor this hour. As usual, there's some good news with other concerning variables.
6: There are going to be jobs that are created due to AI. There are going to be jobs that are destroyed due to AI. And we just have to hope for the best and manage this.
5: Then later this hour, we speak with the head of the North Carolina Innovation Grant Program. It's an effort trying to bring inventions to market.
7: We are making sure not only that these technologies are invented here, but that they stay here and they scale here.
5: Jobs, labor, and the future of our wider economy today on Due South. First, the news.